who must be silenced because they're upsetting whole families, teaching things they should not teach for the sake of sordid gain, or they're doing it for money. One of themselves, a prophet of their own, said, "Cretans are always liars, evil beasts, and lazy gluttons." This testimony is true. For this reason, reprove them severely so that they may be sound in the faith, not paying attention to Jewish myths and commandments of men who turn away from the truth. To the pure, all things are pure. But to those who are defiled and unbelieving, nothing is pure, but both their mind and their conscience are defiled. They profess to know God, but by their deeds they deny Him, being detestable and disobedient and worthless for any good thing. Now, here's the phrase I want you to notice. He says, holding fast the faithful word. Why did he use that terminology? So let's think about it for just a moment. Let's think honestly now about the culture you and I live in, the environment, the society we live in. Now, here's what you're going to have a little inclination to do. Say, well, you know, things are really not all that bad, and we sort of rationalize it. I'm going to show you in a moment why you'd rationalize it. Let's think about the culture in which you and I live. First of all, it's a secular culture, which means it has little or no interest, primarily no interest in spiritual things or religion whatsoever. It is a materialistic culture, which means its primary interest is on material things and wealth, and at the expense of all spiritual things. It is an immoral society. There's awesome overemphasis on sensuality and sexuality and perversion and all the rest. And this is the message of our culture. You can do as you please. Don't worry about the consequences. There'll be no negative consequences. And so we live in a culture with this question. As a child of God, as a follower of Jesus Christ, how do we live in such a culture? With all of its avenues, listen, reaching into the depths of our lives and our homes and all that we are in our families, how do we live in this culture and at the same time live above it? How do we live in the midst of all of the influences and at the same time not be influenced by it? The primary key is this. What did he say? Hold fast the faithful word, which is in accordance with the teaching. Now, what does he mean when he talks about holding fast? Simply this. When you hold something, you hold it by your hand. When he says holding fast the faithful word, the word means to cling to. To hold it tight, to hold it close, that is to apply it to your life. So here's what Paul is saying. He says, teaching them to hold tightly to the Word of God, cling to the truth of the Word of God, apply it to your life. Because he knew that the Christians that live in that culture of Crete, they would be so highly influenced, very subtly influenced, that before long, you couldn't tell the Christian from the non-Christian. What a message for our day and time. Because we live in that kind of a culture. And we could use many other words to describe the things that go on around us, the laws that are being passed, the attitudes that people have, and the way Christians oftentimes find themselves, oftentimes too late, caught up in this culture with its vain philosophies, with its immoral attitudes and actions. And then we wonder why the church has such little influence and impact on our society. It does have a relationship with the fact that we have ceased to cling to. We have ceased, listen, hold tightly to the principles and the teachings of the Word of God. Now, why would the Apostle Paul say to him, teach them to hold fast to the faithful Word of God? Well, one of the primary reasons is this, and that is the nature of what the Word of God is. What is this book? This book is the most unique book in the world. Because there's none like it, because this is the one that God wrote through the power of the Holy Spirit working in the lives of men. God has given us the revelation of Himself. That is, this book is the unfolding revelation of God. That is, if you want to know what God is like, you read the Scripture. If you want to know how God acts, you read the Scripture. If you want to know what God believes, you read the Scripture. If you want to know how to live the life, you read the Scriptures. This is God's instruction book. This is the story of God's redeeming love to mankind. This is the one book, listen, when you and I stand before Him one of these days, all the excuses and the rationalizations in the world won't matter. The issue is, how has, listen, our character, our conversation, and our conduct, how has it matched the truth of the Word of God?
God has taught us in His Word.

0: and how to live and why we're to live that way. And so one of the reasons he said, teach them to cling to the word, the faithful word. Teach them to hold it tightly. Teach them to apply it to their lives, which is one admonition we so desperately need in the church, among God's people, and that the world needs to see that you and I are clinging to the truth. And so here's what he says. He says, teaching them to hold fast the faithful word of the living God. Why? Because of what this book is all about. This is God's book. Not only that, because of the primary purposes for which God gave us this. And somebody says, well, God gave it to us so we can read it and sort of be happy. No, he didn't. He gave us his faithful word in order that you and I may be saved, be forgiven of our sins, be reconciled back to God. He also gave it to us in order to equip us to serve him. But he also gave it to us what? For the reason that you and I would understand the truth of it and therefore be able to defend what we believe. And if you're going to be a godly person living in the society in which we live, listen, you cannot hold this book loosely. You can't hold it loosely. He said, tightly cling to it in your mind, in your heart, and on your lips. He says, this is the living word of God. Not only that, he says, cling to it because of its awesome power in a person's life. Now, if you've been through some difficulties, some hardship in your life, some trying time, and you picked up the word of God and began to read, something began to happen in your life. You can't read this book and be absolutely, totally unaffected. Because as you read it, that's the awesome power of the word. Why are these words so powerful? Why can they bring hope and help to people who are going through difficulty and hardship? Simply reading these words, why? Because they're the words of God. Because you know what's behind the words? What's behind the words is the awesome power of the infinite, eternal, all-loving God. It is the power of the word. Because it is the word of God. That's what makes it indestructible no matter what. That's what makes it so powerful to change people's lives. That's what makes it possible to reach down in the lowest depths of life and pull people out of the hog pen of life. It is the awesome power of the word of God. So he says, listen, he says, hold it tightly, hold it close. It will give you guidance when you're seeking guidance. It will give you wisdom when you're seeking wisdom. It'll lift the burden. It'll bring joy into your heart, peace into your heart, confidence into your life, courage in your life. Why? Because it is the awesome power of God. Not only that, it'll keep you from sin. You remember what David said? He said, thy word have I hidden in my heart that I might not sin against God. It'll bring you back to God. It will also equip you to identify error, to refute error. It'll make it possible for you to defend yourself against those who would have you to believe all kinds of false doctrine and false ideas. The world is full of it. And very subtly, they keep sending out the message, one message after the other. And that is that that's antiquated. That's old fashioned. This is a whole new century. This is a whole new time. This is a different day. And therefore, this is the way you ought to think. They want you to change your thinking. And what are they doing? They're working hard to change the thinking of your children. We live in a society of which we, listen, while we live in it, we must not let it overcome us, change us, dominate us, control us, or change what we believe. He says, therefore, hold this precious word, hold it tightly, hold it close to you. He says, cling to it. Because listen, this is a word of hope. This is a word of assurance. And this is the word by which the living God equips us to serve him in all different kinds of ways. And when I think about it, I think about the fact of how it does affect people. This book affects people in ways that no other book in all the world. He says, cling to it. So let me ask you this question. Where does this book fit into your life? Do you bring it to church on Sunday and lay it down to the next Sunday? Or do you have it close by? Do you take it with you some portion? What part does the word of God literally play in your life? How much effect does it have? Do you only read it when you go to church? Do you only listen to it when you hear the pastor speak? Or do you cling to it? Do you value it for what it is? That is the awesome, living, eternal word of God. We are continually being bombarded by the world. For example, you sit in front of a television set, and if you watch some programs, here's what they're saying to you. It's okay. That's no longer immoral. That's what everybody's doing. It's okay. It's okay. It's all right. It's all right. It's all right. It's popular. This is a thing to do today. And you know what? You keep watching that. You keep listening to that. And if you don't think you're being impressed, then let me ask you this question. How many of us would have to say, am I accepting things today? It's just seemingly this is the way it is today that I would never have accepted 10 years ago. How is it affecting my life? I'll tell you, you listen to the same thing over and over and over and over again. Before long, you start believing it. Why? Because that's just the power of words. And the world is doing its best to drag us away from God, drag us away from, listen, from the one thing that anchors us that never changes. And as long as you and I adhere to the principles of Scripture, as long as you and I see this as the anchor of our whole belief system, and we see this as the anchor of that which keeps our thought life right, our actions right, our attitude right, our character right, we can never be changed except change into more godliness. And what I want you to see is this. This isn't some suggestion, but this is serious business. You see, here's what's happening. Because people have neglected the Word of God so long, they don't know the truth. And therefore, when false ideas, erroneous ideas come along, they just say, well, that sounds pretty good. I can tell you right now, everything the devil has to offer is going to sound rather good and inviting. That's his whole approach. So if you say, well, it doesn't sound bad, don't expect Satan to offer you anything that sounds bad, looks bad, or feels bad. Because that's not his approach. He knows exactly how to get to you. So he said, here are the reasons. Because the nature of this book, because the power of this book, because the purpose of this book. And so we have to ask the question, what's involved? Listen, what is involved in holding fast to the Word of God, clinging to it, as he says here? What's involved? Well, first of all, unwavering faith in it. Now watch this carefully. If Satan can get you to doubt one verse of Scripture, just one, if he can get you to doubting a passage of Scripture, and here's the passage you'll doubt. It'll be something that you want to do, and God forbids you to do it, and you say, well, now that was written back in those days, but this is a whole different day, and you can't always interpret things today like things happened before. And so you rationalize a passage or two or three verses or whatever. What happens is you say, well, you know, you can sort of massage that verse a little bit. Then something else comes along, and that doesn't quite fit what you want to do as you read the Scripture. And so you say, well, you know what? That's the Apostle Paul. And the Apostle Paul was this, and he was that, and so forth. That's what Jesus said. And I mean, Jesus was perfect. You know what you've done before long? Before long, you have rewritten your own Scripture. And what you've done is you have begun the process of eliminating those things that interfere with your lifestyle. And so now you don't want to believe that anymore. You say, well, you begin to rationalize it. And what I want you to see is this. He said to us, we're to cling to it. And we're to have unwavering faith in it. Somebody says, well, now sometimes I doubt this book. I want to tell you how to stop doubting the Word of God. Some of you will laugh at this, but it'll be to your great destruction. If you're wise, you'll listen carefully. Here's how you deal with your doubts. You get on your knees, humbling yourself before the living God. You put your hands on this book and you tell God, Lord, I don't fully understand everything in here. There's some things I don't fully understand, Lord. But I need a foundation to live by. And I want to know what is the truth. And just because I don't understand it all, and just because it convicts me of things that I don't particularly want to give up right now, I'm making a decision today. I make a decision to trust this book, the Holy Bible, to be your eternal, truthful, faithful word. And I trust it, and I will trust it till the day I die. I may not always agree with it, God, but I'm going to trust you that this is your word. You wouldn't give me something that's false because you said you couldn't lie. You couldn't be a holy God and give me anything less than a holy Bible. I'm going to begin to trust the Word of God today. He says, the grass withers, the flower fades, but the Word of our God will stand forever. This is the eternal, life-changing Word of God, indestructible truth that can defy every era, every false doctrine and put it to death. That's what this is. This is God's holy word. So when he says, hold it close, cling to it very tightly. It also, listen, means to apply it. That is, if I'm going to do that, I've got to trust it. Second, I must apply it to my life. That means it just is not some object in which I believe, but a message that's in my heart and in my mind and before my eyes and on my lips. It is that which is within us. You want the Word of God in you. If you want your heart to be pure, fill it with that which is pure, the pure Word of God. If you want your mind to be pure, you fill it with the Word of God, the pure mind of God, the awesome, powerful mind of God. That's what this book is all about. This is the foundation. When you depart from it, here's what you do. You sever your life from the anchor that keeps you steadfast, godly, walking holy before Him, obedient to Him, walking wisely in the will of God, with the power of the Spirit of God in your life. And the assurance of heaven in your heart.
1: 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You've asked God for some direction. The question is, are you really ready to hear His answer? Today's Moment with Charles Stanley is coming up.
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1: 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When you ask God what He wants you to do, how can you be sure you're hearing His answer? Thoughts on seeking God's guidance in A Moment with Charles Stanley.
0: Well, the first thing I do is I get in the Word of God to say, Lord, here's what I'm looking for. I'm looking for guidance and direction here. Speak to my heart in your Word. Sometimes that comes soon. It may be several weeks. It may be longer than that. But what you and I want to do is to seek His guidance, not only in reading His Word, but in asking Him and then listening. And this is the wonderful thing about personal private meditation. When you get by yourself reading the Word of God, you'll be amazed sometimes at a verse of Scripture that you've read many times. All of a sudden it jumps off the page and there is your particular answer to something specific that you've been asking Him for. The key is this. You read His Word. You listen to what He says. You watch how God works. You watch how God works in other people's lives. God is absolutely committed to showing you the truth. And for me personally, it's reading the Word, listening, watching, comparing what I'm asking with how He has answered that in the Word of God in all kinds of different situations.
7: He is more than committed to showing you the truth. And I tell you, you can be very confident when you're asking guidance because He's committed to giving you guidance.
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0: If we were all completely honest, we'd admit that we're just a bunch of sinners with nothing to brag about, except a wonderful Savior who has been gracious and patient with us through the years. Welcome to Through the Bible. That's the wisdom our teacher, Dr. J. Vernon McGee, shares as we continue studying the life of Jacob in Genesis 47. I'm your host, Steve Schwetz, and I'm really glad you've hopped aboard the Bible bus. Before we begin our study, though, I'd love to share a couple of letters from listeners traveling with us. Here's one from Dory, who writes, I've always thought of myself as Timothy, learning the word at my mother's and grandmother's knees. It was common to hear Dr. McGee on my grandmother's radio, and many times she'd say, sit down and listen to this with me. When we had a Bible question, she'd often start answers with, McGee says. Well, 40 years later, I met another believer who was visiting a neighbor. As we compared our walks with the Lord, she asked whether I had ever heard of this old man from Texas. The accent bothered her. She was from New York. But she really liked his teaching. When she said his name was Dr. McGee, I was thrilled. I hopped on the Bible bus that week, right in the middle of Revelation, and this month will complete my first round trip. Thank you for your faithful ministry, taking the whole word to the whole world. Well, thanks for hopping back aboard, Dory. We're so glad that you're here with us. And then a listener named Moon, this time in India, emailed this. I began praying to know God more deeply and to understand the Bible. There was no church or Bible study near my home where the scriptures were clearly explained. Then by God's will, I discovered this Bible teaching in the Bengali language. This has been a great blessing for someone like me living in a rural area. God is revealing himself to me and helping me understand the true meaning of life. I'm learning how loving and wonderful he is. I thank God for bringing me this far, and I believe he will continue to use my life. I cannot fully express everything in my heart, but thank you. Well, if you'd like to partner with us in prayer or even help keep the Bible bus moving with a tank of gas or maybe a new set of tires, visit ttb.org or call 1-800-65-BIBLE or connect with us through our app. Let's thank the Lord as we open his word together. Heavenly Father, thank you for the eternal hope that we have through your Son, Jesus. As we study together, Lord, change us and challenge us as we remain in your word and in your grace each moment of the day. In Jesus' name, amen. Open now to Genesis 47 as we continue through the Bible with Dr. J. Vernon McGee.
1: Our study today brings us to the 47th chapter, and if you have your Bible, you'll want to turn there, and if you have the notes, well, you could follow right along in the study. We've seen now that Jacob and his family, 70 souls in all, have arrived now down in the land of Egypt, and Joseph, as a move of strategy, he brought them into the land of Goshen, which actually was the richest land in that day. But they are right now in the midst of a famine, and any land is not very valuable to the owner at this particular time. Now, we are going to find this is the best chapter of Jacob so far. Jacob just doesn't appear in a good light when you first meet him in Scripture. In fact, all the way through, until you get to the time he makes his trip to Egypt and you begin to see he's become a man of faith. And I believe this chapter, more than any other, reveals that. Now, the famine has become more intense and worse. Of course, it's drawing to an end, but the people in the world were involved in this, and not just the land of Canaan, not just Egypt. They're the only two mentioned here, and the reason is obvious, because they are the only two sections, geographical sections, that concern our story at all. Now, we want to begin reading here at chapter 47, verse 1. And we find now that Joseph is going to present his father and the family to Pharaoh in Egypt. Then Joseph came and told Pharaoh and said, my father and my brethren and their flocks and their herds and all that they have are come out of the land of Canaan, and behold, they are in the land of Goshen. You see, before he asked for a place for his father

They said unto Pharaoh, thy servants are shepherds, both we and also our fathers. We saw last time shepherds and cattlemen didn't get along in those days, and the Egyptians, they just didn't care for shepherds. In other words, they didn't care for taking care of sheep. That wasn't their, what is the slang expression today? That wasn't their bag, taking care of sheep. The little poem about what was it and who was it that had three bags full, one for my master and one for the dame and one for the little boy lives in the lane. Well, the Egyptian, that wasn't their bag at all, let alone three bagfuls, and they didn't care for that. So that opened up an occupation for the children of Israel to do something that they could do and that the Egyptians didn't want to do. So Pharaoh said unto his brethren, what's your occupation? They said unto Pharaoh, thy servants are shepherds, both we and also our fathers. They said moreover unto Pharaoh, for to sojourn in the land are we come, for thy servants have no pasture for their flocks, for the famine is sore in the land of Canaan. Now therefore we pray thee, let thy servants dwell in the land of Goshen. And Pharaoh spake unto Joseph, saying, thy father and thy brethren have come unto thee, the land of Egypt is before thee. In the best of the land make thy father and brethren to dwell. In the land of Goshen let them dwell. And if thou knowest any man of activity among them, then make them rulers over my cattle. In other words, here is an occupation that apparently in Egypt was not popular, being shepherds, and also it would seem here that Pharaoh needed someone to take care of his cattle. Now the famine was worldwide, and the seriousness of it is revealed because it's now affecting the land of Egypt. You see, the land of Egypt depended upon the flooding each year from the Nile. Well, there's no flooding from the Nile, and as a result, why, even Egypt was suffering. But Joseph had already gathered up the grain. Now, we find that Joseph presents his own father. And I want you to notice this. Jacob now stands in the best light that we've seen him in the entire course of our study here of him. And Joseph brought in Jacob, his father, and set him before Pharaoh, and Jacob blessed Pharaoh. Notice that. Jacob now is in a place of blessing Pharaoh. He's beginning to live up to his name. You see, he's a witness for God, and the less is always blessed of the greater. And he blesses him in the place, you see, as a witness for God. And Pharaoh said unto Jacob, how old art thou? Now here is the very place that if Jacob was asserting that old nature that he had at the beginning, here would be the place to say, well, I tell you, I'm 130 years old, and I want to tell you, Pharaoh, I have really seen things. I'd like to tell you about the time I put one over on my brother Esau. I'd like to tell you about how I did this and how I accumulated a great deal in the land of Haran, and how I finally made a deal with my father-in-law, and then how I met Esau. And, oh, he could just go on and on and on, and he could brag about his family. I got 12 sons. But listen to him now. He's a different man. Listen to Jacob, friends. And Jacob said unto Pharaoh, the days of the years of my pilgrimage are 130 years. Now that's how old he was when he came down to the land of Egypt, friends. He was 130 years old. We'll find when he died, he's 147. He spent 17 years down at the land of Egypt. And seeing Joseph and coming down to Egypt at this time, this man who was right on the verge of death, I think he had one foot in the grave, the other foot in a banana peel. When he came down there, he was about ready to die. But now he lives 17 more years, having found out Joseph is alive. Now listen to him. Jacob said unto Pharaoh, the days of the years of my pilgrimage, 130 years. Few and evil have the days of the years of my life been, and I have not attained unto the days of the years of the life of my fathers, in the days of their pilgrimage. Here was an opportunity for the old man to boast. My, he could really
tell a few

0: tall tales at this point. And if he'd been the same man that ran away from his home up yonder in the land of Canaan, he probably would have. But now, all he can say is, I'm 130 years old, and my life is not anything to brag about. Few and evil have been the days of my life. And now, another thing, I put one over on my father. Is that what he says? No. He says, I have not attained unto the days of the years of the life of my fathers and the days of their pilgrimage. I don't measure up to my fathers. Does this sound like the same old Jacob that we knew at the beginning? No. It's a different man now. He's changed. He's giving God the glory for his life, and he's making no appeal that he has accomplished a great deal. And Jacob blessed Pharaoh and went out from before Pharaoh. And I think, frankly, that he's arrived here. Here's an opportunity for him to boast, and he certainly doesn't take advantage of it. And somebody else might have said, well, now I want to impress Pharaoh, who I am. Pharaoh's a great ruler, but I want him to know I was a pretty big man up yonder in the land of Canaan, but not Jacob. He says, my days have been evil. I've been a sinner. Nothing to brag about, save but the grace of God. I get a little weary about all today. You hear so much boasting on the part of many Christians, even in our fundamental circles, how we attempt to applaud certain men for what they've done. We talk about how great they are. Well, if we all told the truth, what we'd say is we're just a bunch of sinners, and we haven't anything to brag about except we have a wonderful Savior who's been gracious and patient with us down through the years. And friends, that's all we have to boast of. That's all that any of us here today have to boast of, of a Savior slain for us. And we can't say we're superior to our fathers. I remember years ago, a friend of mine, he's a seminary professor, he was telling me, because I think every boy, and I guess girl, goes through this period of life in your teens, you're sort of ashamed of your parents. They're just not hip, you know. They're not up to it. And so this fellow's telling me, he says, you know, when I went away to college, why, he said, I, be honest with you, I was just ashamed of my dad. And his dad was a preacher, by the way, and he was coming to the college to speak. And he said, I pretended I was sick. Couldn't even go time he spoke in the school, because he said, I just didn't want to be known as his son, and I was ashamed of it. Then he said, you know, I spent 4 years in college and then went into the business world for a couple of years. And he said, I want to tell you, I had a rough time. And during that time, he said, I changed my thinking about my dad. He said, I had thought for a while, the old man, he's just not capable of making a living for us. And he seemed to do pretty well. Certainly, he was an outstanding Bible teacher, but I thought he was pretty stupid. But he said, you know, after I'd been out in the business world and faced up to a few things, he said, I came home, and he said, my, how my dad had improved. No one had ever learned as much as he'd learned in those brief years I was away from home. He certainly had grown. And he said, frankly, I had come to the conclusion that he's a lot smarter man than I thought he was. Well, that's the thing many of us would say, but not Jacob. Jacob takes this humble place. And he's a different man here. He's a changed man. Now let me read beginning at verse 11 of chapter 47. Of Genesis. And Joseph placed his father and his brethren and gave them a possession in the land of Egypt and the best of the land in the land of Ramesses, as Pharaoh had commanded. And that's the land of Goshen. And Joseph nourished his father and his brethren, all his father's household, with bread according to their families. There was no bread in all the land, for the famine was very sore, so that the land of Egypt and all the land of Canaan fainted by reason of the famine. Now, the reason these two lands are mentioned, they are the geographical locations that are involved in our story. But both places now are suffering. And had Jacob remained with his family in Canaan, he would have perished. But now in the land of Egypt, grain has been stored, but they're not producing it anymore. Evidently, the famine had spread all over Africa because the Nile River, the Blue Nile, was not feeding water in for the overflow of the River Nile in Egypt. Verse 14, and Joseph gathered up all the money that was found in the land of Egypt and in the land of Canaan for the corn which they bought, and Joseph brought the money unto Pharaoh's house. Now, this is something Joseph has been criticized for, that he took advantage of the people's poverty and he bought up the land. In other words, he closed in on the mortgage and brought the land. Well, I think that's an unfair criticism of him. To begin with, he's the agent of Pharaoh. He did none of this for himself. It didn't help him a bit. He's making no effort to enrich himself. And he was not crooked in any sense of the word. He did not gain personally because of the famine. And I think the illustration would be that you'll recall when it was discovered that the atom bomb is to be made from uranium. Uranium all of a sudden becomes one of the elements, one of the metals that's intensely valuable. And some men found that they had uranium in their property, especially over here in Arizona. Well, they were paid a handsome sum for it. Well, were they taking advantage of their government? I don't think so. The law of supply and demand took care of the price and the scarcity of the article and the demand for it. And the same thing, I think, was true here in the land of Egypt. He bought the land, and I'm sure that he got it at a good price. He bought it for Pharaoh, but it's the question of law of supply and demand, and he's actually enabling the people to live by furnishing them food. I think that Joseph stayed within the confines of the law of supply and demand. Now, will you notice, verse 15, when money failed in the land of Egypt and in the land of Canaan, all the Egyptians came unto Joseph and said, give us bread, for why should we die in thy presence, for the money faileth? And Joseph said, give your cattle, and I'll give you for your cattle if money fail. And they brought their cattle. And then the cattle failed. That is, they got rid of them in the sense they sold all they had. They came the second year and said unto him, we'll not hide it from my lord, how that our money is spent, and the herds of cattle are gone, and they want to put themselves in slavery. He takes the land for Pharaoh. And Joseph, verse 20, bought all the land of Egypt for Pharaoh, for the Egyptians sold every man his field, because the famine prevailed over them, so the land became Pharaoh's. Evidently, the famine really was a very terrible thing. It had spread over the land. Now, verse 21, and as for the people, he removed them to cities from one end of the borders of Egypt, even to the other end of them. A great migration into the urban areas, you see. Why? Well, they'd be near the center of supply. That is where the grain was stored. And you remember that Joseph picked these centers throughout Egypt at the very beginning, and the grain was stored there. He brings the people where they'll be close to the supply, because it has become very serious. We are told, verse 22, only the land of the priests bought he not, for the priests had a portion assigned them of Pharaoh, and did eat that portion which Pharaoh gave them, wherefore they sold not their land. Then Joseph said unto the people, behold, I have bought you this day in your land for Pharaoh. Lo, here is seed for you, and ye shall sow the land. It shall come to pass in the increase that ye shall give the fifth part unto Pharaoh, and four parts shall be your own, for seed of the field, and for your food, and for them of your households, and for food for your little ones. Now the famine is over. That is, Joseph knows it will be over in the next year. So he tells the people to sow their grain. And they said, thou hast saved our lives. Let us find grace in thy sight of my Lord, and we will be Pharaoh's servants. Verse 26, Joseph made it a law over the land of Egypt unto this day that Pharaoh should have the fifth part except the land of the priests only, which became not Pharaoh's. Verse 27, and Israel dwelt in the land of Egypt in the country of Goshen. And they had possessions therein, and grew and multiplied exceedingly. And Jacob lived in the land of Egypt 17 years. So the whole age of Jacob was 144 47 years. See, he was in Egypt now, we're told definitely, 17 years. And the time drew nigh that Israel must die, and he called his son Joseph and said unto him, If now I have found grace in thy sight, put, I pray thee, thy hand under my thigh, deal kindly and truly with me. Bury me not, I pray thee, in Egypt, but I will lie with my fathers, and thou shalt carry me out of Egypt, and bury me in their burying place. And he said, I will do as thou hast said. And he said, Swear unto me, and he sware unto him. And Israel bowed himself upon the bed's head. Now, Jacob knew at this time, and I think there are several factors that entered into him asking that he be buried back in the land. First of all, as he looks around him and sees what's happening, he becomes alarmed that he will die in the land of Egypt. I think that's clear to him now. And the success of Joseph in acquiring all the land for Pharaoh, it makes him believe that his family might become comfortable in Egypt and they'll never want to return to Canaan. And that could happen. It did happen, of course. And in the second place, his own age made him know that he'd die shortly. This is an evidence, I think, of the faith on the part of Jacob in the covenant God had made with his fathers. And I'd have you note this in closing, because this will come up several times now as we go through the Bible. The hope of the Old Testament is an earthly hope. Abraham believed he'd be raised from the dead in that land. He wanted to be buried in that land. That was true of Isaac. And now Jacob has the same faith. You see, the hope of the Old Testament is not to be caught up to meet the Lord in the air and enter the city of the New Jerusalem, which is the eternal and permanent abode of the church. That's not the hope of the Old Testament. This earth is to be heaven. I tell you, when the kingdom is set up on this earth, why, that will be the great hope, and these people will be raised for that kingdom. The first part of it's 1,000 years of testing, but after that, it's the eternal kingdom, and it continues on. Now, this man, he says, I don't want to be buried in Egypt. If he had no faith or hope, what difference would it make where you're buried? And for the believer today, what difference does it make where you're buried? At the time of the rapture, wherever you are, while you will be raised, your body will, and you'll be joined to your spirit, if that is, if you've died, and the living are to be changed and caught up to meet the Lord in the air. Now, it wouldn't make any difference whether you're in Egypt or Canaan or Los Angeles or wherever you live today, in Timbuktu for that matter. Why, the living in Christ and the dead in Christ in all of these places will be caught up. So it wouldn't make any difference. We don't go to a launching pad down in Florida and get on that launching pad and take off from there. Our hope is a heavenly hope. This is an earthly hope. And the fact that Jacob wants to be buried back in that land is an evidence of his faith in the resurrection and to be raised from the dead in that land. I say to you that this man's growing. But next time, we're going to see another evidence of the faith of Jacob. And so until next time, may the Lord richly bless you, my beloved.
1: 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In Canada, Box 25325, London, Ontario, N6C, 6B1. And then join us next time as we hear the final words that Jacob shares with his son Joseph before he dies. I'm Steve Schwetz, and I'll be here saving a seat on the Bible bus just for you.

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0: Sometimes it's challenging to reconcile faith with real life. You know what I mean. Respected coworkers reject you because they know what you stand for or stand against. Friends and neighbors sometimes mock you or they exclude you from activities because of your faith. Well, up next, Dr. Michael Youssef dives into the challenges of life on Leading the Way.
1: Now, some of you might be going through tough times right now. Some of you experiencing some harassment in the workplace. Some are experiencing being ostracized. Other experiencing mocking by non-believing members of the family. Whatever it is you're going through, listen to me very carefully, please. The word of God for you today is this. Stand your ground. Be patient on the phone.
0: Okay, I know an audio message isn't going to provide all of the answers to your problems, but hearing what God says in His Word just may empower you with what you need for today. So listen with me as Dr. Michael Youssef begins this Leading the Way audio.
1: Now, this is the second from the last of the series of messages from the Epistle of James, entitling it 12 Evidence of Faith. Here he comes to help us see the importance of perseverance and patience in the midst of life's trials. And it's found in James chapter 5, verses 7 to 12. Here the apostle James circles back to the very first one, the very first evidence of faith. In James chapter 1, verses 2 to 4. Consider it all what? Joy, my brothers, when you fall into trials. He comes back. Something you need to remember, as the Apostle James being inspired by the Holy Spirit to write these words, the church, the believers, were facing one of the most and the severest of all persecutions, and many of them are being martyred, and James himself, soon after he wrote this epistle, he was martyred himself. And so, in the midst of this suffering, in the midst of this persecution, he writes these words. He tells us that the way you're going to experience perseverance and patience is when you look forward to that day. The day when God will right all wrongs. The day when God will perfectly heal the world in which we live. When God will fix all broken things. When God will restore all that was lost. He is saying to them, let the expectations of the coming of the Lord Jesus Christ be the source of your patience. Let the hope of that day of the coming of the Lord Jesus Christ be the source of your perseverance. Trace the rainbow through the rain. What does James mean by the word patience or perseverance? That word is coming out of the military, out of soldiering. It means stand your ground when you feel you're running away. In the world of soldiering, a soldier who gets caught in the crossfire, shells are raining all around him. And that soldier, when he is in that kind of a situation, feels like being anywhere else except where he is. But the victory will not be won this way. And he is saying, you must carry on the fight. You must never give up. You must never quit. You must never surrender. You keep on going because the victory is around the corner. Now, some of you might be going through tough times right now. Some of you experiencing some harassment in the workplace. Some are experiencing being ostracized. Other experiencing mocking by non-believing members of the family. Or you might be having an unbelieving spouse who is making it life difficult for you. Whatever it is you're going through, listen to me very carefully, please. Sometimes that attack can be so relentless. Sometimes that the experience of that suffering can be traumatic. Sometimes it's unbearable, but you must never give up. Because the word of God for you today is this. Stand your ground. Be patient under fire. James teaches us here the secret of patience, the secret of perseverance. It's the secret of standing your ground and never surrender and never give up. And he gives us three examples. The first example he gives us is that of the farmer. And the second example is that of the prophets. And the third example he gives us is of Job. He singles him out. Look at verse 7. See how the farmer waits for the land to yield its valuable crop. A farmer would be foolish to plant the seed on Monday and then go out the following Monday looking for a harvest. He would be foolish, right? He would be foolish if he sows the seed and a couple of weeks later, he digs up those seedlings to find out how it's going. Where is it now? That's something we do. There is something here, especially about farming in Israel. They plant in the fall time. In the Middle East, because you get an early rain, in fact, the Bible, some of your translations said the early and latter rain. The early rain that comes in around September, October, comes in and really kind of moistens the soil and prepares it for the planting, for the seed to grow in. Then the farmer would wait till the springtime around March and April, where the latter rain comes in, the spring rain comes in to mature the harvest. And between September, October, March, April, May, the farmer waits patiently. He waits for the crop because the farmer knows that the harvest will be worth the wait. Because the farmer knows that the joy of harvesting of his crop is going to make the wait worth the wait. Some of you probably are saying, Michael, that's a wonderful metaphor. That just sounds good. But how is this going to help me with what I'm going through right now? Listen carefully. I want you to remember, God is producing a harvest in every one of you. If you belong to the Lord Jesus Christ, He's producing a harvest in you. God wants your life to be fruit-filled because He wants your life and mine to be productive for His kingdom. And one of the ways He's able to bring about a great harvest is when He permits trials that comes our way. But here's our natural tendency, is to be impatient. In fact, the greatest challenge every time I preach on the subject that God put me through something that tests me. And I always say, Lord, I do want to learn patience, but I wish You would hurry up. My natural tendency is I want to pick up the seedling and see how it's doing. Prematurely. I want to keep ripping up the seedlings and don't give it a chance to mature. But what happens when I keep doing this, when you keep doing this, what happens? We are forcing God to do what He really does not want to do. We force God to keep on planting the same seed over and over and over again. We force God to keep going over the same grounds in our lives. Why? Because we refuse to learn the lessons that He wants us to learn. Now, while the farmer is waiting for the harvest, he's not idle. He's not sitting on his blessed assurance doing nothing. He is not sitting in his hammock and sipping lemonade. No, no, no, no, no. A farmer works all year round. They are working on the barns and getting them prepared for the harvest. They are sharpening their tools, getting ready for the harvest. They are pulling weeds and maintaining healthy environment for the crop. They are investing sweat and aching muscles while they're waiting for the crop. The farmer is constantly working. And when James said, wait patiently, he is not suggesting that we sit back and do nothing and just wait for God to do it all. That is not what the farmer does. But like the farmer who's waiting for the time of the harvest, we are constantly witnessing, we're constantly praying, we're constantly interceding, we're constantly giving, we're constantly studying the Word of God so that we may reap a harvest of maturity and wisdom. Now, there are some people who think that waiting for the Lord, and waiting for the Lord's return particularly, and He's agreed it throughout history. If somebody comes and prophesied a day, then the Lord is going to come in X, Y, and Z. And I told you some stories in the past. A lot of people put on the white robes and head for the hills. They're waiting for the Lord. Think if you go up to the mountain, be closer to the Lord when He returns. But that's not what God said. Jesus said, occupy till I come. Work till I come. In fact, he said in Luke 12:43, blessed is the servant whom his master finds working when he comes. He's not going to find him idle, doing nothing. That is not a good faithful servant. Are you watching for the Lord's return? If you're watching for his return and not just say, I'm waiting, you're going to find that even in the worst trials of your life, you are going to experience victory because your eyes are fixed on that great day of the harvest. Look at verse 9. Don't grumble against each other, brothers, or you be judged. When James talks about judgment, he's not talking about the judgment of hell, because the believer had escaped the judgment of hell. But there is going to be a time for the believers, the day of their rewards. In fact, one of the characteristics of farmers is that they're always helping each other, that they're always encouraging one another, that they're always lending hands to each other, that they're always supporting one another. They will not waste their energy and their time attacking each other and fighting over silly things that are not important to them. They've got too much work to do. Something modern-day churches need to learn from the farmers. And then the second example that James gives us is that of the prophets of old. Verse 10. As an example of patience in the face of suffering, take the prophets who spoke in the name of the Lord. So what is he saying here? He's saying that many times when you are fully committed to obeying the will of God in your life, you're going to face opposition. You're going to face obstacles, and you're going to face difficulties. Sometimes suffering can be a direct result of obedience. And that is why the Apostle Paul said to Timothy in 2 Timothy 3:12, here's what he said, indeed, all, how many?
2: All.
1: All who want to live a godly life in Christ Jesus will be persecuted. I don't make the stuff up. It's in the Word of God. Amen. I want to speak to that faithful Christian who needlessly hard on themselves, who are constantly blaming themselves for everything. They're carrying false guilt that does not belong to them. They often beat themselves up for circumstances with which they had nothing to do. I want to speak to that person for a moment, because these folks are continuously beating themselves up and saying, well, I must have sinned and I must have done something wrong and I'm just not recognizing it. God must be mad at me and He must be punishing me. Listen to me. If you have been a faithful spouse and your spouse walked out on you, that is not your burden. If you've been a faithful parent and your adult child is wandered away from the fold, that is not your burden. If you have been a hard-working, loyal employee and your boss is mistreating you, that is not your burden. If you have been diagnosed with a life-threatening illness, don't automatically assume that God is punishing you because of some sin. Listen to me. The Holy Spirit of God convicts us when we sin. And I've taught about this many times. When the Holy Spirit convicts you, you come to the Lord, you confess the sin, you repent of it, and you move on. Don't go over it again and again and again and again. That is not of God. Listen to me. This is not the God of the Bible. Maybe some other God. That's a false perception of our God, because that is not our Heavenly Daddy. You see, God is not the God who delights in hurting His children and leaving them bewildered and confused. It was Paul's obedience to the will of God that brought him a whole bunch of sufferings. From stoning, to lashing, to imprisonment, to shipwreck. It was the obedience of the disciples. Every one of them was martyred, save one, the Apostle John. And the Old Testament saints that James is talking about here, every one of them suffered for speaking the truth. And God gives them to us as an example for encouragement. He's showing us that suffering made them strong, not weak. their suffering made them stand their ground, not run away. Elijah told Ahab, it's going to be 3.5 years without rain. And Elijah himself became a victim of that drought, but God took care of him. And when Daniel made up his mind that God must be obeyed above man, he ended up in the den of lions. Isaiah spoke fearlessly for God during the most turbulent times in the history of Israel. And although he impacted King Hezekiah for good, but rabbinic tradition tells us that his evil, wicked son, Hezekiah's evil and wicked son, not only persecuted but executed the prophet Isaiah. The prophet Jeremiah, you see such deep anguish in his soul that he became known as the weeping prophet. Why did all these servants of God suffer as they did? So that God's power be manifested in them. Why did the faithful servants of God suffer? Oh, so that they may have an eloquent testimony for us. Beloved, listen to me. I tell you this experientially. The better you know God, the better you know His Word, the greater your encouragement during the fiery trials of life. So He gives us the example of the farmer. He gives us the example of the prophets. And thirdly, finally, He gives us the example of Job. Listen to me. I'm no stranger to brokenness in life. But what I get really irritated when I read the book of Job, I get irritated by the so-called Job's comforters. I mean, you've heard me say this, and you'll hear it probably again for the rest of my life, that the times of my brokenness are the times of my great growth in the walk, my walk with the Lord. When the sun is shining and everything is going well, that's not the time when I'm growing the most. For in reality, there is no victory without battles. You will not rejoice in victory if you did not know the pain of defeat. You will never sympathize with another person who's hurting until you've experienced that hurt yourself. Amen. Most often, we really do not understand what prayer really is all about and what it really means until we're going through the fiery furnace. And then we begin to really understand. Until we really hit our knees to the ground, I'm not talking about physical knees, but emotional and spiritual, we'll understand. For my friend, I want to tell you, God has a goal for each one of His children. If you're a believer, God has a goal for you. And it's articulated in the whole Bible. And God's goal for you is your spiritual maturity. It's your spiritual maturity. You see, God does not raise up spoiled brats. He wants spiritual mature children. Think about it. We're going to reign and rule with Him in the universe. We're going to reign over planets. And that is why He matures us, so we can be ready. The story of Job is well known, and I'm not going to rehash it. First, Job was a blessed man. Satan goes after him. And then he loses everything and goes through so much pain that you and I will never know. We'll never know. And because of his perseverance, because of his faithfulness, God honors that. And he doubles everything that he had in the past. He doubles everything. But before that, everything was working against Job. Satan was working against him day and night. His circumstances were against him. His friends definitely were against him. His wife was against him. And she said, curse God and die. And even he was tempted at times to think that God was against him. But in reality, what God was doing is that he was weaving a beautiful tapestry in his life for God's glory and Job's blessing. He was weaving. He was overturning what Satan meant for evil and God turning it for the good. God was working together. Even Job couldn't see it, but he was working things together for Job good, for the good. I want to tell you this as I conclude, and I hope you're listening carefully, please. Whatever pain you're going through right now, only you know and God knows, whatever it is. Whatever suffering you might be experiencing right now, God is working behind the scenes and He's moving the scenes that He's behind. When Satan turns up the heat, run into the air-conditioned throne room of God. When Satan increases the attack, go and have a times of refreshment with the Lord. When plowing and planting becomes difficult and becomes a struggle, look forward to that glorious day of the harvest. When you don't see fruit instantly of your labor, remember that God is germinating the seed. He's germinating the seed. And that is why James in verse 12 goes on to say, don't be tempted to be untruthful. Because people always lie when they're under fire. They lie when they're afraid. Don't be tempted to lie. You know how people sometimes when they're lying, they, oh, I swear by God and I'll tell you this and I'll tell you this. Once you talk too much, you know the guy's not telling you the truth. He said, don't do that. Let your yes be yes and your no be no. And that's sufficient. As long as God knows, that's all that matters. Because when you place your whole trust, not just a little bit of it, your whole trust, your full trust in God, you will endure with patience and perseverance and enjoy.
0: 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And recently, a letter was shared with the staff that had many of us wiping away tears. We want to just share an excerpt. I am a Christian living in the Middle East. My entire family is Muslim. And here's where our hearts broke. My family took my children and wife from me when I became a Christian. They now consider me apostate, but nothing they can do can change my new spiritual identity. I want to get baptized. I want to live my Christianity freely. Lord willing, I want to be an evangelist. Friends, stories like this are an ongoing reminder to Leading the Way teams that standing firm in the truth and declaring it to the nations is worth it all. And if you'd like to stand with Dr. Youssef in Leading the Way, there are several ways that you can accomplish that. One of them is by giving a generous one-time gift as God provides.
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7: Matt and Joanne have suffered through a very difficult divorce, and one of the major causes was their disagreement about religion.
8: The Legal Alert. Here's attorney David Gibbs Jr.
7: Living in upstate New York and having joint custody of the children, they now had a disagreement about where the kids would be allowed to go to church. When Joanne contacted us at the Christian Law Association, our attorneys explained that a court cannot decide a child's faith. If the parents couldn't reach an agreement, and we work hard to see that one is done, the court would likely assign one parent to the right to make this critical decision. So working out a solution between the parents was likely to yield the best possible results. In America right now, the number of divorce homes, split homes, has absolutely escalated. And what can we do to establish the rights as to where a child goes to church? Grandparents in some jurisdictions have some rights to help. Parents have rights in all jurisdictions to try and help. But we always encourage everybody, if you find yourself in a divorce situation, please lay out in the agreements where the child will go to church and who has the right to direct and control that.
8: And that's today's Legal Alert with attorney David Gibbs Jr.
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1: Jude is concerned for his spiritual children, that they're forgetting. And spiritual amnesia is one of the great dangers of the people of God. We have this refrain over and over throughout the scriptures that we're to set up Ebenezer stones to remember who God is, what God has done, what he has promised.
2: We are forgetful people, and just as we can forget the gospel and the promises of God, we can also forget the warnings of Scripture as well. This is the Monday edition of Renewing Your Mind, and for the next few days, we'll be in the letter from Jude. It's a brief letter, but it is packed with warnings and encouragement for the church then and now. Our guest teacher this week is Jason Halopoulos.
1: Just as a reminder, you remember that Jude is writing to these churches, these Christian churches, and he wants them to contend for the faith. There is concern. There have been false teachers that have come into the church. They are teaching an antinomianism, a against the law kind of version of Christianity that is no Christianity at all. And they're also teaching an independency, that we can be independent from the Lord Jesus Christ and not have him as master and Lord. And so he's warning them that they need to be contenders for the faith. Now, what he's going to do in verses 5 through 7, we're going to see he's going to walk through three of them here in verses 5 through 7. So let me read that for us. Now, I want to remind you, although you once fully knew it, in Jesus who saved the people out of the land of Egypt, afterward destroyed those who did not believe. And the angels, who did not stay within their own position of authority, but left their proper dwelling, he's kept in eternal chains, under gloomy darkness, until the judgment of the great day. Just as Sodom and Gomorrah and the surrounding cities, which likewise indulged in sexual immorality and pursued unnatural desire, serve as an example by undergoing a punishment of eternal fire. He gives these three stories. I was thinking the other day that my family, I have a wonderful family, I have a wife of 27 years, have two children that are adopted, 18 and 16 now. But we have a little bit of a family tradition. We get to celebrate two holidays. We celebrate birthdays, on which they get presents, and we celebrate Adoption Day, on which they don't get presents. But on Adoption Day, what they get to do is they get to choose any restaurant they want to go to, and then we go to that restaurant. And we have a little tradition in our family, or maybe it's better stated, I have a little tradition in our family, and that is that when we're driving on the way to dinner, or we're sitting at the dinner table at the restaurant, I will begin to tell the story. And I will tell them about when we received the referral picture of one of them as a child, and that, finally we got to see the little girl or little boy that we were going to adopt. And then we scheduled our airfare, and then we packed our bags, and then we flew on a plane all the way to the other side of the world and landed in Taipei, Taiwan, and got out of the plane, and we drove in a taxi to the orphanage, and what it was like to walk in that orphanage and what it was like to see them for the first time. And then to pinch their little chubby cheeks for the first time, no longer chubby, 18 and 16, but to hold them and to love on them. And I'll begin to tell the story. I think it's wonderful. It's a wonderful tradition. And what will begin to happen is they will begin to roll their eyes, all of them. Because they'll say, Dad, we know. You've told us before. I know that you know. And I'm going to tell you again. Because I want you to remember how much we longed for you and how much we went through to bring you home and how much we love you and what a great story the Lord has given us, putting us together as a family. I want you to remember. Jude is doing the same thing. He's concerned for his spiritual children, that they're forgetting. And spiritual amnesia is one of the great dangers of the people of God. We have this refrain over and over throughout the scriptures that we're to set up Ebenezer stones to remember who God is, what God has done, what he has promised. And so that's what he says at the very beginning here, that he is telling them this so that they remember. He wants them to know these stories. Reminds me of Psalm 78, that wonderful psalm where Asaph, the psalmist, does this very thing. He says this at the beginning of Psalm 78. Give ear, O my people, to my teaching. Incline your ears to the words of my mouth. I will open my mouth

say, so that they might believe in this God and keep his commandments. Judas doing the same thing. He's going to tell them four Old Testament stories, bring them to their remembrance, because we all suffer from spiritual amnesia. If we don't remember who God has told us he is, what he has done, and what he promises to do, then you and I will begin to create a God of our own making, a gospel of our own making, like these false teachers are doing. And so Jude is going to tell them these four stories. I'm going to take three of them in our session here, in this particular session. The first story is of the people of Israel being led out of Egypt, verse 5. These stories, they're not in chronological order. He's not walking through them chronologically. Clearly, he takes this because Israel were the people of God in the Old Testament. This church and the churches united in Christ are the people of God in the New Testament. And remember, he has used that language at the very beginning. He called them those who were called by God and beloved of God, designations that are used for Israel. Now he's using them for the church. And so there are corollaries here. If this was true for Israel, and this was true in the past, I want you to remember this, take note, church, verse 5. So he talks about these adopted people of God, Israel, the nation of Israel. And above all other things, the thing that showed them they were the adopted people of God was surely that great epic event in the Old Covenant where they are led out of Egypt, out of bondage. So he references them. He says that Jesus led them out of Egypt. It's fascinating. He makes it clear it was the second person of the triune Godhead. And there are a lot of scholars that will struggle with this. Well, that's not what, we don't see that in the Old Testament scriptures. How is it that he's extrapolating this? Well, Paul does the same thing in 1 Corinthians 10. He says it was Jesus who led the nation in the wilderness. And so here you have Jude saying it's Jesus who delivered them. It is he who brought them out of Egypt. He delivers. He's the good shepherd who prepares a table for us in the presence of our enemies, who makes us to lie down in green pastures. But as Jude notes in verse 5, afterward, Jesus destroyed those who did not believe. So Jesus delivers, he's making clear, but he's also making clear Jesus destroys. He's speaking about the nation of Israel. Listen, there was a generation that was led out of Egypt. They were in bondage. They were in slavery. They were surrounded on every side by pagan people worshiping idols. God brought them out of that darkness. He did miracles to set them free. He leads them to where their backs are up against the Red Sea and there's an entire Egyptian army that is before them. Surely they're going to be destroyed. But no, he delivers them. He parts the waters and they walk through on dry ground. He delivers them. But he also destroys that generation. Because you will remember that same generation that saw all of that deliverance gets to the edge of the land of Canaan, sends spies into the land, and believes the people are too big, they are too numerous for us to overcome them. It is only Caleb and Joshua that will come back with good reports and be willing to go in. And so they were led to wander in the desert for 40 years. That generation, as Jude says in verse 5, was destroyed. The same Jesus delivers and destroys. It's a warning. Two stark different realities. Same Jesus delivers or destroys. Why? Why the difference? What's the fundamental difference that results in these two very different outcomes? Well, Jude says in verse 5. Israel was judged for refusing to believe.
What he is warning them

0: recipients of this letter is, don't presume upon God's deliverance. Don't you presume upon this. There are false teachers in your midst that are sowing a false gospel. Don't presume upon God's grace. You have to contend for this faith. Because the same God who delivers is the same God who destroys. False teachers are serious business. It's worth contending against. That's the first story. The second old story he calls to remembrance is in verse 6. And it's of that odd account from Genesis 6, where we're told that the sons of God had relations with human women. And I believe these sons of God are fallen angels. It's a little hard to untangle. It's a little difficult to understand, but I believe they're fallen angels. I want to explain to you why, just as we wander through this, that there are three main reasons why I think these are fallen angels that have relations with human women. The one is because they're called sons of God. And this is a term that's often used of angels in the scripture. So if we just take Job as an example, let me flip open to the book of Job here. We have three different passages just in Job, for example, in Job 1:6, this term sons of God. Now there was a day when the sons of God came to present themselves before the Lord, and Satan also came among them. Sons of God, clearly angels in that text. If we flip over to chapter 2, verse 1. Again, there was a day when the sons of God came to present themselves before the Lord, and Satan also came among them to present himself before the Lord. And then, if we flip open to Job chapter 38, and this one the most telling, I think, verses 2 through 7. Who is it? This is the Lord talking to Job at the end, answering his questions from the whirlwind. Who is it that darkens the counsel by words without knowledge? Dress for action like a man. I will question you, and you make it known to me. Where were you when I laid the foundations of the earth? Tell me if you have understanding. Who determined its measurements? Surely you know. Who stretched the line upon it? On what were its bases sunk, or who laid its cornerstone? When the morning stars sang together, and all the sons of God shouted for joy. It was angels that are there. Sons of God are speaking about fallen angels. Second reason is because this was common in Judaism at this time. In all the writings at this time, they understood that Genesis 6 was speaking about fallen angels having relations with women. And the third is it lines up with Jude walking right into the story of Sodom and Gomorrah after this story. But Jude's purpose, we get lost in that, and people get lost in that. His purpose isn't to sort through Genesis 6. Rather, his purpose here is detailing what occurred in chapter 6 of Genesis. He says, verse 6, they did not stay within their own position of authority, these angels. And he uses a play on words here. These angels could not keep within their position of authority, being driven by lust, so they have to be kept in eternal chains under darkness until judgment. These aren't literal chains that he has in view. Rather, he's pointing out that they're experiencing the judgment of God. They were once great beings who were before a great God, who enjoyed great holiness, but they couldn't keep themselves. And they fell. And they fell from enjoying that great light, and they were relegated to darkness and ultimately to judgment. He said they need to keep within their bounds. Let me just stop for a second, because I think a lot of times we begin to struggle with this. We get Genesis 6. Well, does this mean that fallen angels can do something like this today? And I think the answer is clearly no. I think this is the reason, one of the reasons we have the flood in Genesis 6, is to wipe the earth of this abomination among mankind. It is also part of the reason that Jude is saying here that they are being kept in eternal chains. Fallen angels cannot function in the same way that they once did. So I don't think it's possible for fallen angels to do this ever again. But I don't want you to miss the point that he's pressing home. His main point here is don't presume upon God's grace. If there was no hope for the people of God that he delivered from the land of Egypt, and they faced destruction, if there was no hope for these angels that were before the face of God, that enjoyed light of light, who are now going to be kept in chains forever and experience destruction, don't you, Christians in the church, don't you, church, presume upon God's grace. It's a warning. Ungodly people face the same thing unless you believe and you live in light of that belief. That's his concern. Third stories, verse 7. It's Sodom and Gomorrah. Most of you know this account. Lot, Abraham's nephew, has these two visitors that he doesn't know are angels, but they are angels, and they come and they are staying with him, and God will destroy these cities because there will be a rabble of men that come outside of the home and they are demanding to have relations with these angels. You will read different commentators, and especially in our day and age where different things are trying to be approved of that are against the scriptures, as well, the sin was really a lack of hospitality on their part. No, it wasn't a lack of hospitality. It's very clear. Jude says they pursued an unnatural desire. It's an unnatural desire. Well, some will say, well, it was an unnatural desire because it was men lusting after angels. No. In the account, they have no clue these are angels. The unnatural desire is that these are men that wanted to be with what they thought were men. They were pursuing this. They were seeking this. They were indulging in this. They were refusing to repent from this. They were refusing to believe. And so God destroyed. And he speaks of the fire. You remember the fire that descended upon these cities, Sodom and Gomorrah, and Jude is clear. He says this, quote, serves as an example by undergoing a punishment of eternal fire. Sodom and Gomorrah, he's saying, look, they are a type of the judgment to come. There's judgment like this to come. Why? Because the same God who delivers is the same God who destroys. Jude is not pulling his punches. He wants his readers to understand that these false teachers are literally playing with fire because souls hang in the balance. The God who delivers also destroys. Many churches won't talk about Jesus this way. And it is a grave error on our part. So it's one of the reasons people shy away from the book of Jude. It feels too heavy. And that is a grave error on our part. Unless we know the great justice that is to come and the great judgment that is to come and the fierceness of the wrath to come, we cannot delight in the great grace that we have been given and offered. And there are people that are headed headlong into these eternal fires that Jude is talking about. The same Jesus delivers and he destroys. He is both the lamb that was slain before the foundations of the earth, and he is the lion of the tribe of Judah. In Psalm 2, the psalmist will talk about him coming. When he comes, that he will wield a rod of iron and dash his enemies to pieces. And this great conclusion at the end of that psalm is, kiss the Son. Kiss the Son, that you may live. The kingdom has broken into this world. When the King came into this world, and he's coming back. Judah's yelling this from the rooftops. He's coming. And it's either you find yourself hiding in him and you're delivered, or you're outside of him and you're destroyed. This is why he's willing to contend for this. And he wants them to contend for it. I was reading a book a number of years ago. They've turned it now into a Broadway play and other things, but about a young Indian boy that was on his way from India with his family to Canada on a ship. And the ship went down in the middle of the ocean. And this boy was left on this raft, and was on this raft for 9 months. And for 9 months, he lived off of fish that he caught and rainwater that he could catch. And the wind and the salt and the waves would beat against that boat and against his body to where his clothes disappeared. They became threadbare, and eventually he was naked on the raft. And he would, through the night, he would be pelted with rain, and he would be crying out for the sun as he shivered and as his body shook. And then when the sun was out, he would cry for rain because he was so burnt by the sun and so dehydrated. And then after 9 months, there was a day that he saw a ship on the horizon. And he got up and he went for the flare gun. But when he looked up again, he saw the ship was headed towards him. So he put the flare gun down. And he just began dancing with all that his emaciated body could do. Just celebrating and rejoicing. He says in the book, he said, I saw salvation on the horizon. And there is nothing better than salvation. But when he looked up from his dancing, all of a sudden he realized the ship was bearing down upon his raft. What could have been his salvation now could be his very death. He comes to deliver. And when he comes to destroy. Salvation's on the horizon, Judah's yelling. We got to keep contending for the faith so that we can pass this on to the next generation and so that we ourselves know this salvation. This is worth fighting for, because if not, we're destroyed. And so he's calling these stories to the remembrance so that they know not a God of their making, the God of the Scriptures, who he is, what he does, and what he promises to do.
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3: Baruch Hashem Adonai, blessed is the name of the Lord. This is Cynthia Westwith for such a time as this. Common sense is still a wonderful thing. And as Christians who have read the Bible, we know that everything that is happening in the world today is what is written in the Bible. We also know that the Bible is our safe place. The Word is our safe place. The Word is Jesus. Jesus said, I will never leave you or forsake you. Every promise the Bible gives us is true. The truth is our safety. Revelation says, then he said to me, these words are faithful and true. And the Lord, the God of the spirits of the prophets, has sent his angel as a representative to show his bondservants the things that must soon take place. And behold, I am coming quickly. Blessed, happy, prosperous, to be admired is the one who heeds and takes to heart and remembers the words of the prophecy. That is the predictions, consolations, and warnings contained in this book. And he said to me, do not seal up the words of the prophecy of this book, for the time of their fulfillment is near. And behold, Jesus says, I am coming quickly, and my reward is with me to give each one according to the merit of his deeds, earthly works, faithfulness. I am the Alpha and the Omega, the first and the last, the beginning and the end, the eternal one. Hallelujah, child of God, in him there is fullness of joy. Be encouraged. And if you would like Jesus to come into your heart and life and be your Lord and Savior, ask with me now. Holy Spirit, please show me Jesus and let Jesus be seen in me. Now, Holy Spirit will do the rest. I pray God's divine protection and guidance over President Donald J. Trump, his cabinet and his advisors, and everyone and everything pertaining to them. I repeat scripture and I declare the eyes of the blind are opened and the ears of the deaf will hear and that they come to the knowledge of the saving grace of Jesus Christ. I ask, Holy Spirit, show them Jesus until Jesus is seen in them. I pray for their salvation. God bless the United States of America. And Revelation says, I, Jesus, have sent my angel to testify to you and to give you assurance of these things for the churches. I am the root, the source, the life, and the offspring of David, the radiant and bright morning star. The Holy Spirit and the bride, the church believers, say come. And let the one who hears say come. And let the one who is thirsty come. And let the one who wishes take and drink the water of life without cost. Shalom, shalom.
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8: Let's pray. Father, thank you so much for your word this morning. It's a liberating word. It's a cleansing word. It's a enlightening word. And all those things we pray will do for us this morning in Jesus' name. Amen. John chapter 10, verse 10. The thief cometh not, but for to steal, to kill, and to destroy. I am come that they might have life and that they might have it more abundantly. I am the good shepherd. The good shepherd giveth his life for the sheep. But he that is an hireling and not the shepherd, whose own the sheep are not, seeth the wolf coming and leaveth the sheep and fleeth, and the wolf catcheth them and scattereth the sheep. The hireling fleeth because he's an hireling and careth not for the sheep. I am the good shepherd and know my sheep, am known of mine. Well, that's as far as we're going to go. Now, this section, as I mentioned here, it pivots on verse 10 with the Lord starting off by making really a shocking announcement where he says, he talks about a thief coming with the intention to steal, to kill, and to destroy. That was shocking because what the Lord said, the word cometh, Jesus had told them that there's a thief. He's either arrived or he's on the way and he'll soon arrive. And this is not a nice thief. This is really more than a thief. From time to time, we have this problem in Loretto where a thief will watch a house and see that, you know, people have gone away and they'll break into a house. Never happened to my house, but we have a ton of cameras all over the place and we have a person who stays at the house when I'm not there. But the previous owners one time, they saw a person while they were there looking in the windows. So they called the police and police came and did what the police do down there, beat them up. That's how they deal with it there. But it has happened to my neighbors where a thief has come to their house. And every time the thief has come to my neighbor's house, he wants to do just one thing. He only wants to steal. He'll take something. And just the first part of verse 10 applies because in Loretto, the thief cometh not but for to steal, period. And he steals a cell phone, wallet, laptop, whatever he can grab and run away with. That's a normal thief. He just comes to steal. Jesus is not talking about a normal thief here in verse 10. Jesus is talking about a thief who comes to steal, but wait, there's more he comes for, to kill and to destroy. This is not just a thief, this is a killer. This is a destroyer. And he's saying that this thief, killer, destroyer has already come, or he's on the way. He'll soon arrive. And the people were not even aware that there was such a thief, killer, and destroyer. But the Bible calls that person who is a thief, killer, and destroyer Satan in 1 Peter 5:8, where it says, be sober, be vigilant, because your adversary, the devil, as a roaring lion, walketh about seeking whom he may devour. So the Bible calls this thief, killer, and destroyer our adversary, the devil. So we can't just rest assured that this thief, killer, and destroyer wants nothing to do with us, and we don't have to worry about him. And again, there's been several murders down in Toledo, but they're all among drug dealers. And so the common feeling is, well, it's nothing to do with us, with somebody else. No, that's not the case here, because Satan wants to steal from and destroy others and kill and us. That's what makes 1 Peter 5:8 such an alarming statement for us. Because this thief, killer, and destroyer is called our adversary. And this adversary is not just our adversary. This adversary is the adversary of all men. And that's what makes the Lord's announcing in verse 10 so shocking. Because it's as we bring the gospel, as we bring the gospel to all men, we're working to do the opposite. We're working to enrich people, not steal. We're working to give them life, not kill. We're working to see them built up in God, not destroyed. So that makes us especially the devil's adversary, because the devil's working to bring bad to all men. And the more we work to bring the good of the gospel to all men, the more we can expect the devil to become more our adversary. And if we relax our efforts to bring the gospel to all men through, as we do, have an effort to bring the gospel to all men through prayer, through giving, or taking the gospel to all the lost, if we relax that, then we are less of an adversary to the devil. But the more we work to bring the gospel to the lost by prayer, by giving, by good news clubs, child evangelism, by carrying the gospel to the lost, the more the devil becomes our adversary. And that means the more the devil becomes the adversary of God. So you might say to yourself, who needs it? But we have a promise. We have a promise in 1 John 4:4. 1 John 4:4 says, you are of God, little children, and have overcome them, because greater is he that is in you than he that is in the world. That's our promise. We are, like it or not, in a warfare. We are enlisted in a warfare. And Jesus has said, you have the advantage over your adversary because of the person who is in you is greater than your adversary. Now, when Jesus said there was a person who was a thief, a killer, and a destroyer, most people were not aware of the devil. Most people today, that's the way it is today. Most people today are not aware of the fact that there is a devil at work in the world today who steals, kills, and destroys. It seems like every day there's something new that happens. There's a mass shooting in our country. There's a rock that goes through a window in a church on Sunday. I mean, and this is what's talked about on television. But you're not going to turn on the TV and hear about another mass shooting and then hear, that's the work of the devil who is the thief, killer, and robber. You're not going to hear that. You're going to hear, the problem is mental illness. We have a problem of mental illness in our country. We have a problem of the availability of guns or the availability of rocks. You're just not going to hear what Jesus is saying here in verse 10, that there is coming, or he's here, he's going to be the devil who is the thief, killer, and destroyer. I mean, we hear on the news, we need better medical, mental intervention. We have to monitor social media. We have to tell each other we are Americans and we can do better. Now, we need tougher laws. Catch these people earlier, put them in jail. It reminds me of a particular mud hut that was across the street from our compound, our Scandabite compound in Budajir in Ethiopia. And there was a woman that I saw there, and she lived with her mother. And I remember that woman kind of came at me, and the look in her eyes of that woman as a crazed look. It looked like, that's not the woman. I'd never seen that before. And then she was destroying herself, even using fire to burn herself. And so we talked to her mother, you know, what's going on? And the mother said, she is possessed by the Great Spirit, is the way she said it. The Great Spirit, that's the devil. But she called it the Great Spirit. She knew that the devil was a real thief, killer, and a destroyer. This woman in the mud hut. And then there was a time, I remember when we were getting a tour of the local hospital in Budajira, and the hospital director in our town there in Ethiopia was giving us a tour. Sometimes people would come and we would give them tours. We would ask the director if he'd give us a tour of the hospital. And so he was taking us through various wards, you know, the delivery ward and women and tuberculosis, that was something, and et cetera. And then after the tour, we came back to his office, and there was a patient that was brought into his office that was sitting in front of his desk. And this patient had that same crazed look in his eyes that you looked at and you said, that's not just a person there. And he was very destructive with super strength and so bad that he was sitting in the chair there, it was a metal chair, and they had taken chains and wrapped his arms on the armrest and locked them and taken his legs and wrapped them on the legs of the chair there. He was chained because he was so wild. And again, that look in his eyes, I saw that same crazed look I saw in that woman across the street. I knew he was possessed of the devil. And so I asked the director, what's wrong with him? And what are you going to do with him? And the director said to me, he has a mental illness and we're going to give him drugs to calm him down. That's because there is, in general, not a recognition of the source of all this increased violence, etc., which is what verse 10 is telling us. There is a thief, killer, destroyer loose on the way. And if a person really realized and took to heart verse 10, that there was a devil who wanted to steal, who wanted to kill, who wanted to destroy, what would he do? He would run to Jesus for protection, which is why in the next breath, Jesus says in verse 10, the thief cometh not but for to steal, to kill, and destroy. I am come that they might have life and that they might have it more abundantly. So in opposition to the devil who wants to steal, Jesus is offering to give us, as he said in Luke 6:38, give, it shall be given unto you. Good measure, pressed down, and shaken together, running over, shall men give to your bosom. He said in Malachi 3:10, bring all the tithes into the storehouse, that there may be meat in my house. Prove me now herewith, saith the Lord of hosts, if I will not open the windows of heaven to you and pour you out a blessing, that there shall not be room enough to receive it. In opposition to the devil who wants to steal, Jesus wants to give. In opposition to the devil who is a killer, Jesus wants to give us life. John 6:40, this is the will of him that sent me, that everyone which sees the Son and believes on him may have everlasting life, and I'll raise him up at the last day. Romans 6:23, the wages is death, but the gift of God is eternal life through Jesus Christ our Lord. A great passage in John 11, the resurrection passage, John 11:25, Jesus said unto her, I am the resurrection and the life. He that believeth in me, though he were dead, yet shall he live. And whosoever liveth and believeth in him, in me, shall never die. In opposition to the devil who kills, he gives life. In opposition to the devil who destroys, Jesus says in Matthew 16:18, I say also unto thee that thou art Peter, upon this rock I will build my church, and the gates of hell shall not prevail against it. 1 Corinthians 3:9, you are God's husbandry, you are God's building. It's opposed to the devil, who's a thief, a killer, and a destroyer. Jesus says in verse 11, he's the good shepherd. Now, when Jesus said that he's the good shepherd, Jesus told why he is the good shepherd. He clarified it. And he clarified it by saying, because he gave his life. I mean, he went on to say that he was the good shepherd because he gave his life in verse 11 for the sheep. He said for the sheep. Normally, sheep give their lives for the shepherd when the sheep are used, for example, in offerings for the shepherd. But there, Jesus said that this is all reversed, because what Jesus said in verse 11 was not that the sheep gave their lives for the shepherd. That was normal. But that Jesus, as the good shepherd, gave his life for the sheep. And then later in verse 15, when Jesus said, I laid down my life for the sheep, again, for the sheep, he's saying that he, as the offerer, became the offering. I mean, the offerer became the offering. That's what he's saying here. And he said that he did all this for the sheep. Very important words. Those last words are really the hallmark of the life of Jesus, for the sheep. And when Jesus was carrying the cross, as he did through the streets of Jerusalem, there was that group of women that followed him, and they were crying. And that was a very interesting scene, because Jesus stopped with their crying and turned around and addressed them in Luke 23:26. As they led him away, they laid hold upon one Simon, a Cyrenian, coming out of the country. On him they laid the cross, that he might bear it after Jesus. And there followed him a great company of people and of women, which also bewailed and lamented him. But Jesus, turning unto them, said, daughters of Jerusalem, weep not for me, but weep for yourselves and for your children. For behold, the days are coming in the which they shall say, blessed are the barren, and the wombs that never bear, and the paps which never gave suck. Then shall they begin to say to the mountains, fall on us, and to the hills, cover us. Now, when Jesus said to those crying women, what he said to them, it gives us a great insight into his mind, what he was thinking as he was going to the cross, as he was suffering on the cross. He wasn't thinking of his own sufferings. He wasn't thinking of my hands hurt, my back hurts, my, he wasn't there. He was thinking of the sufferings of those who would die in their sins in the great state of without a savior, without a sacrifice, without hope, etc. And going to the cross and on the cross, Jesus is thinking of those three words in verse 11, for the sheep. He turns to address those crying women who are following him as he's going to the cross. And in essence, he's saying, this is all for the sheep. And as those crying women, in essence, are saying, why are you going to die so young? And the response of Jesus, in essence, is those three last words in verse 11, for the sheep. I'm doing this not for myself. I'm doing this for the sheep. But the actual response of Jesus to those women was that the coming sufferings will be so great that people will seek death as a way out to make it all stop. Hosea 10:8 says, the high places also aven sin, the sin of Israel shall be destroyed. The thorn and the thistle shall come up on their altars, and they shall say to the mountains, cover us, and to the hills, fall on us. This is the same as in Revelation. Revelation 6:16, which says, they say to the mountains and the rocks, fall on us and hide us from the face of him that sits on the throne and from the wrath of the Lamb. You know, people today view death as the exit of it all. They view death as the way out. Stop the suffering. People say, just keep the morphine close at hand. Because I know that if that morphine is increased, that drip rate is increased, then will come death. And with death, all my suffering will stop. This reminds me of when I had this infected upper tooth on this side. And the pain was constant. And the pain was unbelievable. It went on for weeks. It was so distracting, the pain, that I pulled out onto Avocado Street right in front of another car that smashed up the whole side of the car because the pain was so distracting. And I went from one dentist to another, and they couldn't find the answer. Went to a root canal. That didn't stop the pain. And finally, one oral surgeon told me, he said, if that tooth is pulled, I guarantee you the pain would stop. Well, I didn't like the idea of losing a tooth. But the hope that the pain would stop drove me to say, do it. So he pulled the tooth and the pain did stop. When that oral surgeon said, one thing was for sure, and that was if I pulled, the pain would stop. That was music to my ears. That there really was a way for this pain to stop. And that's how death is viewed today. That it really is a way to end the suffering. It reminds me when Ed Landry got the same leukemia. They killed my wife, but he went to University of Washington Hospital in Seattle and endured very rough treatments. Normally kills adults. And afterward, Ed Landry said, when I entered the hospital, I was afraid I was going to die. After they started the treatment, I was afraid I was not going to die. Now, when the Bible says that the pain and suffering of judgment will be so bad that people will be looking for death and saying to the mountains and hills, the hills, fall on us, bring death, that shows how they're looking for the hope of death that's going to make it all stop. And the horrible truth is that in the judgment, there is no death that makes it all stop. The rocks and the hills do not make it stop. I can't imagine what it would have been like if when I was in all that pain and after the tooth was pulled, the pain continued and didn't stop. It's the same thing with judgment. Same thing with judgment. After the rocks and the hills, after a person dies, the pain and suffering doesn't stop. And that's what Jesus had in his mind when he went to the cross. As he said in verse 11, he was enduring all this suffering and all this death for the sheep to shield the sheep from the unstoppable pain and suffering of an eternity with no way out. That's a great fear of man. That is really the underlying fear, that there is no exit. There's no way out. Reminds me of a book I had to read in Switzerland. Let's go to high school. And it was called Wiklo, which means no exit, no exit. Now, that was written by Jean-Paul Sartre. And while most of his existentialist colleagues did choose suicide as their exit out. Jean-Paul Sartre wrote the book, Huis Clos, No Exit, and he did not choose suicide as a way out. You have to wonder if he realized that it was the dilemma of no exit that Jesus told these women who were crying after him for why he was doing all this, because there's no exit in death. So in verse 11, he says, I'm doing this for the sheep. Now in verse 12, Jesus now speaks about, in verse 12, another person. We've heard about this, the hireling, he's the great shepherd. No, sorry. We heard about the thief, the thief, killer, destroyer. He's the great shepherd. Now we hear a new person, a hireling. He said, but he that's a hireling and not the shepherd, whose own sheep are not, seeth the wolf coming and leaveth the sheep and fleeth, and the wolf catcheth them and scattereth the sheep. This is the hireling. He's introduced us to a new person. He is hired, which means he does his job taking care of the sheep for what he's going to get in exchange, money or whatever. Maybe self-promotion. We don't know. The hireling is not sheep-seeking. The hireling is self-seeking. The hireling does not care for the sheep for the motivation of verse 11, for the sheep's sake, for the sheep. The hireling cares for the sheep with the motivation of for himself and what he's going to receive in exchange for caring for the sheep. He doesn't have a heart for the sheep. He doesn't have a heart for the sheep. He only has a heart for himself. He's not sheep-seeking. He's self-seeking. It reminds me of when we first took over the first response pregnancy manufacturing. It was really quite amazing. Big upset happened to the company, Carter Wallace, and they asked if there was anybody new who could take over their manufacturing, Carter Wallace in New Jersey, of this first response pregnancy. And I had been in the company there, and I said, well, I'll do it, you know. And they said, well, have you ever done anything like that before? I said, no. They said, well, do you have any management that knows how to do it? No. Well, do you have a place where you're going to do this? No, but I'll do it. So they realized we needed a lot of help. So they sent so many of their staff to work with us in the first year to teach us. They actually put in 300 hotel nights at the Meridian Hotel down in Coronado. And we spent endless hours with the VP, Bruce Friedman, and the director of operations, Ritz Herzog. And I remember the first meeting, we sat down in the conference room and they said, by the way, I just want you to let you know that, you know, we just laid off 130 people that were very close to us. We go to their bar mitzvahs, their bat mitzvahs, and, you know, we get together with them. And so we just want you to know that we hate you. I thought, oh, this is going to be a great relationship, you know. Anyway, it did get better from there. And we became good friends. And they mentored us on how we should do a production, which ended up being $32 million per year, which we had never done anything like that in that quantity. And they told us that, you know, and also you're going to be serving a big company, Carter Wallace. And they told us that, look, the worst thing that can happen to a person in a company is for that person to be exposed as self-seeking, self-serving. And he said that's the death nail in a person's career in a company, to be exposed to self-serving. This is what happened in verse 12 when Jesus says, he that's a hireling and not the shepherd, whose own sheep are not, seeth the wolf coming and leaveth the sheep and fleeth, and the wolf catcheth them and scattereth the sheep. The hireling sees the wolf coming. He abandons the sheep. He runs away. Why does he?
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1: Lamplighter Theater launches its biggest production yet. 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Fidus means wisdom.
2: Stay firm in the faith.
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1: 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A must listen for your family to conquer the giants in your life.

0: Well, hello there. It's good to have you back. You're always welcome here at Lamplighter Theatre. On our last visit...
1: The next giant?
2: Unlike any you have faced yet, he is a giant of enchantment. His name is Untruth.
3: You will fail, Thaddeus. Failure is not just your

0: Unwanted, abandoned, forsaken.
1: I know the truth, and he shall set me free. Free from every lie!
2: Wicked boy!
3: I'm gonna teach you some manners.
4: Two against one. Get off me. Unfair.
1: Stop. Right this instant. What is going on here? Tell me.
3: Constantine hit me.
4: He ripped up my kite.
3: He used my sermon notes.
1: That's enough. Alec, report to my study. Bertha, get a stake to put over Constantine's eye. Constantine, you will report to my study as soon as I'm done with Alec.
5: Yes, sir.

0: I'm only doing this because Papa made me.
1: I feel the love.
0: If you hadn't been so wicked and foolish, this would have never happened.
1: If you and Alec hadn't been so high-minded and arrogant, this would have never happened. Ow! Go easy, please.
0: This steak would have been put to much better use for our supper. And my sweet hospitality would have been put to much better use for a proper guest.
1: You think I like it here?
0: I suppose not.
1: What if your father sent you far, far away from home, supposedly for your own good? How would you feel, Bertha?
0: What about your mother?
1: I don't want to talk about that. Is my eye swelling?
0: I think you'll be fine.
2: You must ask Constantine for his forgiveness.
3: Yes, Father.
2: If he doesn't apologize, you must forgive him still. Bitterness against him is a poison to your soul. Forgiveness is what heals you both.
3: I'll talk to him.
2: I face giants too, Alec. Each giant is a thief, out to steal, kill, and destroy. And there's only one way to defeat them.
3: One?
2: The sword of the Spirit, the word of God.
4: Mother, you're up. Are you all right?
5: I'm feeling much better. Probably better than you right now. Besides, I need to start moving about. No good staying in bed all day. Here, let me take a look at that. Come. Oh, you have quite a bruise on your cheek. Does it hurt?
4: I don't care about the pain, except for the pain of being beaten by such an ungodly boy. The time may come when
5: The time may come when my Alec will be victor.
4: Yes.
5: In a far nobler fight.
4: What? But Mother, I only fought that wicked boy because he was doing wrong.
5: If we fight everyone who does wrong, then we would battle the whole world. We must first fight the battle against wrong within our own heart.
4: Surely Father will send Constantine away.
5: I believe your father will forgive this first offense. And Alec, you must forgive Constantine as well.
4: That's what Father said. But how can I forgive someone so wicked?
5: How can God forgive us when we are so wicked?
4: But I don't think Constantine will ever want to repent.
5: That's between Constantine and God. But for us, we must overcome evil with good. I think it's time for our next chapter. Go on down to the hearth, Alec. I'll be there in a moment.
4: Yes, Mom. Oh, hello, Constantine.
1: Hello, Alec.
4: My father says I have to say I'm sorry.
1: All right.

0: 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The quest called his heart onward.
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0: The path plunged downward into a small valley and brought Fidus into a wee but pristine village.
3: The cobblestone street wound its way through a cluster of little shops and cottages. He looked for refreshment and rest at an inn, but he was struck by something odd. Not a single person spoke to him. Instead, they all stopped. The knight who walked in solitude through their tiny domain.
0: Once he reached the edge of the village, a tiny dart plunged into his back. Another dart hit just below his shoulder, and around each dart swirled a whisper of hatred, for these darts were known as bitter words. He turned around to see a mass of villagers gathered, each one armed with a load of darts. The darts now flew faster and faster.
4: I believe I lost them. I hope.
0: He came to a wide field of dirt and dust and rock, free from the crowd. For now, the sun hot on his neck and back. He was dogged by insects buzzing around his head and by the poison of the darts coursing through his blood. And there before him was a bubbling fountain gushing from the earth, a hot spring named Anger. No moss or green herb grew within its spray. Fidus took little notice. His abject thirst blinded him.
5: Beware. Beware.
4: I see no danger.
0: Immediately, something seized his soul. Fidus grabbed for his sword, but it stuck steadfast in its scabbard and would not come unsheathed.
4: Useless!
0: From behind Fidus, a giant with deep crimson skin and boasting formidable strength bound the knight in unbreakable cords woven with iron threads.
6: Who are you?
7: I must ask the same of you. I had heard you were Fidus, the so-called indomitable knight. But you?
4: I am on the king's quest. I warn you.
7: Silence!

When I return, I promise you

0: from sloth and selfishness and untruth. Now I have lost everything to hate. I have failed my king. Wisdom! Come, wisdom! My sword. If I can make my way closer to my sword and just breathe on the hilt.
1: With great effort, Phidias inched his way forward. Summoning all his strength, he reached for his sword.
2: Phidias. Oh, Phidias. Did I not cry out to you? Did I not raise my voice to you? How long will you remain undiscerning?
0: I called out, and you refused my counsel. Desolation and destruction will come upon you like a whirlwind. Oh, please, wisdom, have mercy on me. Don't let me die at the hands of my foe. But what can I do now? I have no power to cut the cords that bind you.
2: Wisdom alone cannot release you from hate.
0: Please, hand me my sword.
2: Here. If you turn at my reproof, I will pour out my spirit unto you, and your sword will be unsheathed.
0: I am so tightly bound. I cannot unsheath it. The poison has weakened me.
2: Hope still, Phidias. On the way to the Fountain of Anger, did you see the stately tree with the fragrant fruit?
0: No. I must have been blinded by bitterness.
2: The name of that tree is forgiveness. The fruit and its sap are the only antidotes for the poison of hate.
0: Wisdom, I long for a drink from this tree.
2: You shall drink, for discretion has returned, and I shall preserve you.
3: Moments later, Wisdom plunged the sword into the trunk of the tree. The deeper the wound, the richer the flow of forgiveness. Waters sweet, refreshing, and pure. As the antidote touched the lips of Phidias, he was restored.
0: Wisdom. I feel it. My strength is returning. And look, wherever the juice of forgiveness falls on my cords, they melt away.
2: Remember, I am as close as your sword.
0: Thank you. It is time to face hate. But where did he go? And what's this? Poison darts. But wait. The king's edict. Let no corrupt communication proceed out of your mouth. What? Now I see what hate has stirred up.
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6: You are Phidias?
0: I am.
6: I am Formidor, the leader of Minima. And you... You are an enemy of our king.
0: Oh, what a relief. You see, I am on a quest for our king. We are brothers.
6: Lie. A lie from the enemy.
0: I don't understand. I speak the truth.
6: Let me ask my fellow villagers a question. Has the king ever sent any of you on a quest?
7: No.
6: Of course not. The king never sent his people on quests. This is utter foolishness. The age of quests is over. The king has already conquered all our enemies. We pay him tribute, and he keeps us safe and secure in our villages and in his loving care. Anyone who wanders from his village has wandered from the truth.
7: If I was wandering for myself, then yes, that would be foolish. But the truth is, the king has called each one of us on a quest.
6: Blasphemy! We are the guardians of the greater truth. And you are an infidel!
7: But we follow the same king.
6: It grieves me that you are so deceived. And yet we are a people of grace. Fighters, you have a choice before you. Renounce this quest, or you will renounce the king.
7: I cannot deny what the king has told me. He has called me to this quest, and this quest I will follow to the end of my days.
6: Oh, Phidas, I would have forgiven you and taken you in as my own son. But you have clearly chosen the way of the enemy. And we stand as one against the enemy and his dark arts. Phidas must fall!
3: The cloud began encircling Phidas, armed with an arsenal of poison darts. In a flash, Phidas broke through the line and made a dash for his life. The darts flew fast and fierce. This attack was much more ferocious than the first, because this was not just a warning. They wanted blood.
7: A tree. The tree of forgiveness.
3: Phidas scrambled up the trunk to the hidden fruit as the villagers pummeled him with darts. The poison quickly worked its way into his bloodstream.
7: If I can just make it to the top, I cannot. The fruit!
3: The juice of the fruit flowed freely into Phidas, a healing balm for the depths of his soul.
7: If this fruit can bring healing for me, I wonder.
3: From his perch in the tree, Phidas cast the fruit to the ground below him. It burst open and released a powerful and beautiful fragrance. A few of the villagers stopped throwing darts. Others paused to pick up this strange fruit.
8: Formido, this must be a spell. Look, our people have stopped attacking the enemy. Stop! You must stop eating this fruit!
6: Malachus, this is no spell, my friend. This is the breaking of the spell. The spell of hate has been broken! Come down, Phidas! You have returned evil with good. And by this good, we are freed. We will no longer bear the giant's yoke. Together, we will attack our enemy and yours. Together, we will be free!
7: well then. We will...
9: Traitors! All of you! Not one of you know the truth! Outwardly, you say you follow the king.
7: I do.
9: But inwardly...
7: That is not the truth.
9: Your father gave his life defending the king's castle. But the king never even acknowledged his sacrifice. As if your father's sacrifice meant nothing. You are not a liar, Phidias. Confess what you know is true.
7: Refrain from anger. Forsake wrath!
9: You wield your sword in hatred. Hate against hate breeds more hate still.

0: fate of the one who dare slay my brothers! 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
1: A gentle answer turns away wrath.
0: What?
1: I...

0: The powerful giant hate cowered, his body bent over. 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
1: Finus! 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We will bury you with the highest honor.

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0: Hello, I'm Charles Stanley. 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

0: If we're going to tackle any subject in Scripture, which we do, we regularly tackle one subject after another, we're not going to do it using our 10 favorite verses. 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

West of Old England, a WCNO corporate underwriter, has equestrian and western wear from head to toe for both horse and rider. 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

0: This is a prayer asking God to bless our country, to stand beside her and guide her with his light from above. Amen, and thank you to Irving Berlin and Kate Smith. As we approach our nation's 250th anniversary, I want to share two incredible movies that tell the story of his light leading to the formation of our great nation. Through the Great Awakening, the spiritual revival that took place before the Revolution, the colonists were becoming united through Christ and with a passion to be truly free that was stirring inside them. As Paul wrote in Galatians 5:1, it is for freedom that Christ has set us free. Here's a clip from the movie, A Great Awakening.
1: Do not be deceived. You may have a religious head and yet have the devil in your heart. Our Lord speaks the same words to you as surely as he spoke them to Nicodemus of old. You must be born again. Do not trust in your good works for salvation or that your name is written in the church registry. I tell you, there is only one book where your name must be written, and that is the Lamb's Book of Life. Is your name written there? Is it there? Do you know? Stop this! Come.
0: A Great Awakening is the story of George Whitefield, already available for streaming or on a DVD, and coming in theaters this July 3rd, young George Washington. And as the title suggests, we learn about the young life of George Washington. We recognize God's hand of protection and a divine plan unfolding in George's life. The movie stars newcomer William Franklin Miller alongside major stars like Kelsey Grammer and Ben Kingsley.
2: Why can I not become a British officer?
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Do you too? 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I'm Rhett Palmer. 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

0: Hello, I'm Charles Stanley. 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
1: Hit, miss, and then a thought. He speaks through thought, but that's really hit or miss because the enemy speaks through thought. We speak to ourselves through thought, but that knowing is just, for me, when it hadn't come a lot. It's only come about as much as the audible voice of God, but it's very strong. I mean, I go to the gun with that when I get that.
2: Do you, from the encounters you've had with the Lord, do you believe in the end he will be more forgiving than he will judgmental? In other words, I vacillate back and forth. You know, I have a friend of mine, Catholic priest. Of course, he believes that probably in the end, even, you know, Hitler, everybody picks on Hitler, that Hitler will be saved. I don't know. And then there's those that believe once saved, always saved. Now, I don't know that Hitler was ever saved. I'm not suggesting that. But so I often wonder because I just wonder.
1: I just think everybody thinks in America, I mean, every funeral, everybody's going to heaven. And then says the rose narrow if you travel it. Says we'll be judging angels. I don't think like Hitler's going to be judging angels.
2: Then I think we haven't, if that's true, then we really have need to shake in our boots unless you're born again. Now, Paul said, don't be entangled again. Once you've truly been born again, that you're saved.
1: Yeah.
2: The gift of God. Do you believe that?
1: Yes, I believe you are. And I don't believe.
2: So you and I, both having had these interventions with a living God, you believe we're in.
1: Yeah, I totally know. I could walk away. It doesn't mean the enemy could snatch me out of his hands as long as my heart's right. Well, but I could choose to walk away. I do believe that, totally. But
2: I don't know if you ever would, though. I mean, I was just thinking the other day, if they put me up in front of a guillotine, I said, I don't know. I mean, I don't want, because I know now pre-Holy Spirit, Peter says, I would die for you, and then denies him thrice before the rooster crows, and because he's scared to keep his own life. After the resurrection and the power comes down from above, Pentecost, he's on the beach, Jesus, and he has a fire set and reenacts. People don't realize this. Reenacts. He says three times, Peter, do you love me? Yes, Peter, do you love me? Then feed ye my sheep. In other words, people don't realize he was reenacting his denial now, and Jesus chooses him to, you know, to build his church upon this rock, you know? Petra, right? So once you have the Holy Spirit, I just wondered about that. I want to go back right now, though. Let's go back to your beginnings. We're talking, by the way, with James Wrench. He's ironically, he's a car mechanic who works on race cars. Now, come on. This is dubious. Somebody's got to be thinking, God has a sense of humor. He does sometimes. He names you Wrench.
1: Yeah, and I was always into racing, but I had an irrigation business 30 years. He gave me a dream, said, you need to work on cars. This is what you're created to do. This is the only way you're going to make it. And it was 2 months before the crash hit in 2008, which there was, if I wouldn't have listened, I'd have been in trouble. But it was Sunday. I woke up. There's a church central assembly. They have prophetic ministry after church. I said, Lord, forgive
2: me. On Sundays.
1: Yes. I said, Lord, forgive me, but I need a confirmation. So I went there. And
2: Sunday
1: nights, I mean. You go into a room, you get a ticket after the church, you go in a room, three people, they just want you to say your name.
2: Is this Central Assembly of God right here in Vero Beach, Florida? Are they doing that now? Or
1: I don't know if they still do it with the new pastor, but they did it for many years.
2: Because we went there. I had a miracle there. I'll tell you about that sometime.
1: Okay. So anyway, I just got the ticket and I said, Lord, if you want me to start a garage, show me when I go in here. So I go in, I tell them my name, they don't want you to say anything, I'm just sitting there and they're not saying anything for a little bit, which is unusual.
2: Because they don't know you're from Adam.
1: Well, they usually have prophesied, though. I'd been there before and done that.
2: Mm-hmm.
1: And the lady looks up and says, I just don't have any clue what in the world this means. God just keeps showing me this garage door opening. I said, well, that's all I needed. So I started the garage. Then 2 months later, the crash hit, and there was no irrigation. Thank God. And God just opened the door. I was flying to Santo Domingo. I'd fly back, and then because I was doing a healing classes at a House of Prayer in Fort Pierce, so I said, I got to be back Tuesday nights. I'd fly back, and then I'd fly to Aruba for another team.
2: What are you doing going to all these places?
1: I was tuning on race cars.
2: You're tuning what?
1: Tuning race cars.
2: Tuning race cars. So these are wealthy individuals.
1: Yeah, these were. One was the only importer of wine into the.
3: Hey, Siri, turn off all alarms.
1: One was. Okay. The only importer of wine into the Dominican Republic.
2: Who was the only importer?
1: The one of the racers.
2: Oh, really? Wow. You know, there's a fellow in town here. I bet you know who he is. Recently, I met a man. He was right in here, sat, I think, maybe sat there. He has done very well financially. He came from a poor background. He was recently out at Central Assembly for some sort of a car show. He's in Fort Pierce, and he's done extremely well.
1: Dave?
2: Yes. So you
1: know
2: him.
1: Yeah, I know Dave.
2: Okay.
1: Yeah. He goes house of prayer, or used to.
2: Yeah, he just bought a new Ferrari for $1.1
1: million. Yeah, he's
2: but he has all his collection of cars, and he uses it to connect with people and talk.
1: Yeah.
2: And then he says, he's a very modest, soft-spoken, humble man.
1: Yeah, I like you know? Dave.
2: Yeah, I mean, who couldn't like Dave? God likes humble. You know?
1: Oh, yeah.
2: Yeah.
1: Yeah, pride yeah, really pride. Gets you in trouble with God.
2: Yeah. Do you think you ever had a problem with pride?
1: I think everybody does.
2: Okay, everybody.
1: You know, I have to be careful of that. It's so, if you really look, it's very, where we don't even realize it.
2: Well, it's very hard to get up in front of an audience and go, because honestly, I love doing what I do, but I also love the fact that I somehow get, but maybe there's nothing wrong with that. Is it wrong to be validated? Is it wrong that I get people far and wide that come up to me and say they hear me on CNO? Now, I don't make much dough at all off of CNO. I'm not doing it for dough. I'm doing it because Jesus said, why do you work for that which you cannot keep? And
1: right.
2: The things of the world. And for 26 years, I'm on a secular station. Now I've been on WCNO, and went from 1,000 watts to 100,000 watts. But what if one human being gets saved because of me being bold enough to do this on the air? It says all of heaven rejoices over one soul that's redeemed. Imagine, so it is written that God is not a man that he should lie, correct?
1: Yes.
2: So what happens? So some lady says, I came to know the Lord because of you. Oh, my word. I mean, you know, put up your treasure where moth and rust doth not corrupt. Where was I going with all this? I have to watch out.
1: Pride.
2: I want to go back before we forget, though. Okay, so we've both been men of pride at times. As all of us probably have. So wait a second. So you got a girlfriend. I think you're smoking pot. What were you doing? And
1: I did occasional drugs, cocaine.
2: Okay,
1: but
2: okay.
1: I really
2: now what was this thing? You shake drinking. For 4 hours. Did you
1: what
2: call
1: happened?
2: Upon the name of Jesus?
1: No. What
2: watching
1: happened
2: a TV
1: was
2: show what?
1: What happened was my girlfriend had a bunch of cysts in her. They did operation, took out a bunch of female organs, and then she's still having pain. And we went back to the doctor, and they see more stuff in her, and we were going to have to go back and get it taken out. And a local man, Bobby Hopkins, which a lot of people know, is world champion arm wrestler 7 times, played pro football. I was doing the irrigation at his house, and I had shared with him about it, and he knew the Lord. He was on TBN and stuff, and didn't think nothing else about it. A couple days later, I had her out there with me checking the irrigation. And I introduced him. We're talking. He goes, oh, whoa, wait, you're the one. Did you go to the doctor and find out your cysts are gone? She goes, we go Friday. What are you talking about? We prayed about it in church. God showed me it's gone. Don't worry about it. Like, okay. And we were kind of in shock. And I think God zipped our mouths because we didn't even talk about it.

0: if I did that, I got baptized. He goes, well, it won't hurt to say it again. And I didn't know it. He had an anointing where he would hug people and they get filled with the Holy Spirit. And I didn't even know what being filled with the Holy Spirit was. So I say it with him, and the Holy Spirit come on me, and I just hit it. I was shaking. And
1: did he hug you?
0: No, he just prayed. I said the sinner's prayer.
1: Sinner's prayer, which is what? Jesus, I believe you died. You tell me.
0: Yes, it's what it says in Romans 10:9.
1: What?
0: That if you believe in your heart that Jesus died for your sins and you confess with your mouth, you shall be saved. For with the heart man believes unto salvation, and with your mouth confession is made. And
1: now I did that, but I was in my living room, but didn't get born again. I don't know yet. And then I continued yelling at the ceiling up to God, saying, okay, I'm a fool to live without you. I guess I was expecting something. I wasn't manipulating or demanding it, but I just, you know, saying, okay. And then finally I said, okay, I believe you died on the cross, rose from the dead, and I surrender the rest of my life to you. And that's when the heavens opened up and I was filled with the Holy Ghost.
0: Praise God.
1: And I went, oh, this is why people do drugs. Drugs are the counterfeit. This is the real thing. And amen. I sat down in a rocking chair and I said, this is what the black folks are talking about. I said, I always thought joy and happiness were synonyms. And this was joy. And I immediately amen. Knew what the black folks were talking about, joy. The joy of the Lord is my strength. Anyway, so I'm sitting there rocking in my rocking chair going, oh, you're real. You're real. But I was all by myself. Now, I want to know about you. So you... so you got to watch out because it'll get on me. See, I got that pride thing there. I want to connect. I'm always trying. I want to connect to the audience. I want to connect to you. And so, but I'm not wrong with that, I guess, you know. But God has chosen the foolish things of the world to confound those that are wise in their own eyes. That's why he chose me and probably you too, right? So anyway, so he hugs you, or no, he doesn't hug you, he prays with you.
0: Yeah.
1: And you start shaking, rattling inside when you said this in his prayer.
0: Yes.
1: What did that feel like?
0: It's weird because it felt good, but it felt a little fearful, and I didn't quite know, but I hid it from them. And driving home with
1: my
0: girlfriend, I was like tensing up so she wouldn't see it. My jaw's going,
1: I drank one time after that. Yeah, yeah.
0: And I felt convicted. Now, I never felt convicted. I thought it was all good.
1: Yeah.
0: You know?
1: Now, do you think we do that there? Because I remember that's what happened to me. I got born again, came home, living with a gal, made love. Afterwards, I said, we can't do that anymore.
0: That's what I did.
1: Now, I don't know, was it me making up religion?
0: No, had the conviction. See, once the Holy Spirit comes in our spirit and we're born again, then, because before that, we have our own morals.
1: But I tried to live like a monk for 7 years after that. And I have to say, things happened in my life that I stopped living like a monk.
0: Yeah,
1: I did not live a celibate lifestyle. But for many, many years I did. And I said I was going to be the best son you ever had, but it didn't work out that way. I mean, next to Jesus, I was going to be the best son you ever had, you know? And but anyway, so you were convicted, you drank that drink, and you just knew that it was wrong.
0: Yeah, well, I drank and came home and felt convicted, and then never drank again.
1: Wow.
0: Never did another drug. Quit sleeping my girlfriend.
1: Pardon me?
0: Quit sleeping my girlfriend. We finally broke up, and I knew I didn't want
2: to. Tune in again tomorrow at 3 a.m., 7 a.m., or 3 p.m. for New Day with Rhett Palmer.
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0: Would people drive a car 100,000 miles with no oil change? Of course not. However, that is what we do to our bodies. 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

0: Let's pray this prayer together for our nation's 250th celebration. O Lord, we praise you for all you have done in America in our 250 years. We have been a most blessed nation because you were our Lord. We give you thanks for your unfailing love and your wonderful deeds in our nation. We thank you for our freedoms and those who fought and died for those freedoms. But may we never take advantage of our freedoms to do wrong, but honor you in all we say and do. Let us not forget your commands. For as Ronald Reagan warned, if we ever forget we're one nation under God, we will be a nation gone under, which echoes your word. May we be blessed people because we do not walk in the ways of the wicked, but daily delight in your laws. Let your word be our lamp to guide us once again. May we with one mind be devoted to prayer. May our churches be houses of prayer. Help us once again to love you with all our heart, soul, mind, and strength. May we all say, as for me and my house, we will serve the Lord. O God, bless America once again. May we fear you and serve you faithfully with all of our heart as we consider the great things you have done for us. May we return to our founding principles that made us a blessed nation. May you heal our land that we may continue to be one nation under God. Now may the Lord bless and keep the United States of America. May the Lord's face shine upon us and be gracious to us. May the Lord lift up his countenance on us and grant America peace. We thank you in the name of Christ our Savior. Amen. More scriptural prayers for America can be found at pennycookauthor.com.
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feet began to rattle, a voice began to call. 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
3: Heavenly Father, as we think about the people all over the world that are in need of the gospel, Father, in the mighty name of Jesus, we release right now an apostolic anointing on the young men and women. And Lord God, we pray that you would move in their hearts and make them mighty men and women of God. Lord, that you would reveal in every one of us right now the reality of heaven, the reality of hell, the finality of heaven, the finality of hell, the joy of heaven, and the needless suffering of hell. Father, in the name of Jesus, we accept the command to go into every nation and communicate your word. And Father, in the mighty name of Jesus, we pray that you would pour out a fresh, new spirit, Lord God, on every one of us, so that we can go where your word has never gone before, so that we can encourage people, so that we can train people, so that we can disciple people, so that we can communicate the life of your spirit and the joy of your word. Oh, Father, in the name of Jesus, give us children, give us disciples, give us

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For more information, call 772-341-8271.

Welcome to Faith of a Pharmacist. I'm Blair Coolwind, where we focus on faith and science. Let's explore. Colossians and chemistry. Colossians chapter 1 presses home the point concerning the preeminence of Christ. The Apostle Paul prays for our filling with knowledge and wisdom of God, providing us with the power of spiritual understanding, including patience and long-suffering with joy. In addition, Paul states all things were created through him and for him. Truly, the creation of our universe was a feat accomplished by our Lord and Savior, Jesus Christ. Verse 17 became especially enlightening to me decades ago. Quote, "And he is before all things, and in him all things consist," unquote. The fact that all things are held together and thereby consist by the power of Christ reminded me of my encounter I had while taking a course in organic chemistry long ago. Two graduate students were instructing my class. We were discussing the bonding of carbon compounds. Now, carbon is a unique element because of its bonding capacity, unlike other elements. The stable carbon atom consists of 6 protons with a positive charge each, and 6 neutrons with no associated charge. My question dealt with the atom's nucleus, the 6 protons, all with positive charges, and how could such an entity stay so tightly bound? Like charges tend to repel, just like 2 positive ends of 2 magnets repel each other. The graduate students looked at each other, then looked back at me, and in a low voice said, "Neutron glue." Wow. Somehow, the neutrons without a charge closely held all the protons together. Since then, many theories have been developed with similar aspects of adhesion or a glue-like phenomenon. I therefore concluded the scripture had it right all along. The power of Christ holds even the smallest components of matter together. Jesus Christ, not only creator, but also sustainer of all things visible and invisible. Praise be to our God of heaven and earth. Matthew 5:13 tells us we are the salt of this world. Be a light and stay salty, my friends.

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I got to tell you, I'm over here visiting from over in the Hudson on the east, on the west coast, and I'm over here visiting some people and friends and family. This is one awesome radio station. We don't have a station like this over there. Well, we got the two commercialized, but you guys are awesome. I just wanted to let you know you're blowing my mind. I love this station. God bless all of you. Thank you. Bye.

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1: This is the Phyllis Schlafly Report from Phyllis Schlafly Eagles. Mrs. Schlafly was a constitutional attorney, champion of grassroots conservatism, and author of 27 books, including The Flip Side of Feminism, A Choice, Not an Echo, Who Killed the American Family, and The Supremacists, which uncovers the dangers of activist judges in our court system. Now, from the Phyllis Schlafly Center Studios, here is Ryan Haidt.
2: If you want to understand how American education got to where it is today, and what to do about it, there's a new book that belongs on your shelf. Woke and Weaponized, How Karl Marx Won the Battle for American Education and How We Can Win It Back. It's written by Robert Bortons, CEO of Classical Conversations, and Alex Newman, senior editor of The New American magazine. Well, together they trace the long, deliberate march of Marxist and humanist ideology through the American school system. From the utopian socialists of the 19th century through John Dewey, the Frankfurt School, and the woke curriculum dominating classrooms today. The story they tell is not accidental. Education in America began as a family and church responsibility, grounded in a Christian worldview. Over time, it was replaced by a tax-supported system with humanist values. The big foundations, Rockefeller, Ford, and later Bill Gates, pushed it further in the wrong direction. Anti-Christian Marxists who fled Germany in 1933 landed in prominent positions at American universities and spent decades transforming them into centers of progressive thought. The government schools that resulted have been declining in quality ever since. The book's most urgent warning, however, is aimed not at public schools, but at Christian schools and homeschoolers who may believe they've already escaped the problem. The authors are blunt. He who pays the piper calls the tune. When a school accepts government money, government becomes the real customer. The parents become secondary. The agenda follows the funding. Every voucher, every subsidy, every grant comes with strings, and those strings, over time, become chains. Homeschooling has been one of the greatest success stories of the past four decades, growing from near zero families in 1980 to over 3.5 million children today. But Bortons and Newman warned that government is now shifting tactics from intimidating homeschoolers to bribing them with taxpayer handouts designed to draw them back into the system's orbit. Well, this book is packed with practical strategies for parents and activists who want to protect educational freedom, maintain academic excellence, and preserve Christian integrity in the raising of their children. Find Woke and Weaponized on Amazon, read it, and then act on it. For more amazing resources, visit and sign up at phyllisschlafly.com and join us again for the Phyllis Schlafly Report.
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0: Welcome to Torah Life Ministries, teaching about the instruction of our Creator and putting His Word into action, from suffering well to living a blessed life, looking forward to the hope and future that awaits true believers of the faith. Welcome to the show and your host, Paul Neeson.
1: Isaiah 50 verses 4 and 5 says, "The Master Yahweh has given me the tongue of those who are taught, that I should know how to help the weary with a word morning by morning. He awakens me, he awakens my ear to hear as those who are taught. The Master Yahweh has opened my ear, and I was not rebellious, nor did I turn away." Shalom, everybody. I want to talk about something that I believe is one of the greatest missing elements in the lives of believers today. It is not more biblical knowledge. It is not more prophecy teaching. It is not more conferences. It is not more podcasts. It is not more YouTube videos. The greatest need for today is believers who hear a wonderful Creator and obey Him. We live in a generation that has more biblical information than any generation in history. People can listen to 10 sermons a day. People can watch endless teachings online. People can quote verses. People can debate doctrine. Yet many believers are not growing spiritually. Why is this? Because spiritually mature believers does not come by information. It comes by obedience. Such an important message. The question is not how much do I know. The question should be, what am I doing with what our Creator Yahweh has already shown me? Many people want our Creator to tell them something new while ignoring what He has already told them. This is not discipleship. A disciple hears and obeys. So, the name of this ministry is Torah Life Ministries. Torah being the guidelines and instructions of our Creator. The first five books of the scriptures, starting with Genesis, which means Bereshit in Hebrew. Many people today that call themselves Christians are believers, do not even read the Old Testament. They think it's for Jewish people only. They think it's something different. They think if Yeshua is not mentioned there, that it's not for them. But Yeshua is mentioned all over the Torah. Torah is not a Jewish concept. It's a godly concept. It's a concept of obedience to the instructions and guidelines He says. Doing His will, and His will is found in the first five books of the scriptures. Remembering that, every day needs to begin with our Creator. The first four words in scripture are powerful. In the beginning. In the beginning. Genesis does not begin with man. It begins with Yahweh. Everything starts with Him. The sun rises because of Him. Our hearts beat because of Him. Our breath comes from Him. Every day we wake up because of Him. Psalm 3 verse 5 says, "I lay down and slept. I awoke, for Yahweh sustains me." Think about that. You did not wake yourself up. Our Creator sustained your life through the night. Every morning is a gift. Every morning is mercy. Every morning is another opportunity to serve Him. Amazing. I am so thankful for every single second I have in my life. And because of part of my ministry being a health ministry, I meet many people that are sick, many people that are dying, many people that have been diagnosed with diseases, and often some people that have been injured in an accident. They do not have full function of their bodies, whether it's from an accident or a sickness or something else. And I believe, as believers, we take for granted that we wake up every single day, number one, and number two, that we can get out of bed ourselves, that we can move and function, and we don't hardly do the things that we can do, and we take those things for granted that we could even do them. You know, we need to be thankful every morning as soon as we wake up. Yet how many believers wake up and immediately think about work or social media or finances or politics or other problems instead of saying, Father, thank you. Thank you for another day. What do you want me to do today? A disciple starts with Yahweh, not self, not comfort, not convenience, with a wonderful creator. First thing, speaking to him, thanking him, praising him. First thing. We need to remember hearing a wonderful creator is not some mystical experience. He wants us to speak with him every single day. Many believers make hearing Yahweh far more complicated than scripture does. Some think hearing Yahweh means seeing visions every day. Others think it means hearing an audible voice. Can our Creator do those things? Absolutely he can. But that is not how he normally leads people. The primary way that our Creator Yahweh speaks to us is through his word. That's it. He's speaking through his word. His word talks to us. Many people say, I want Yah to speak to me. Meanwhile, their Bible sits closed. Open up the word. Get into it. Brothers and sisters, if you are ignoring the written word, why would our Creator give you additional revelation? So remember this. The Spirit and the Scriptures never contradict each other. Never. Some people say, well, his spirit speaks to me. I don't need the word. Well, you better get in the word to make sure it's his spirit speaking to you, because if that spirit is giving you something that is contradictory to the word, guess what? That's not the spirit of Yah speaking to you. This will never contradict the guidelines and instructions of our Creator. Any voice that tells you different, you need to understand about spiritual warfare. Yeshua said, my sheep hear my voice. How do we recognize his voice? We recognize it by knowing his word. By knowing his word. The more scripture fills your mind, the easier it becomes to recognize his leading. Hallelujah. Hallelujah. What does it mean to hear as a disciple? This is what we need to think about. The scriptures say in Isaiah 50, it says, he awakens my ear to hear as a disciple. A disciple listens differently. Most believers listen for knowledge. A disciple listens for instruction. Many believers read scripture asking, what interesting thing can I learn today? A disciple asks, what do I need to obey today? That is a completely different approach. One produces pride. The other produces transformation. James 1:22 says, but be doers of the word and not hearers only. Doers of the word and not hearers only. Taking an action goes way beyond just understanding, but to do, to keep his guidelines and instructions. Many people deceive themselves with knowledge. They know more and more, but obey less and less. Our Creator is not impressed by what we know. He is interested in what we do. Putting our faith into action. Literally put into action. He doesn't want perfection, but he wants movement. He wants action. He wants us to get up and do what he says to do. You know, many people don't realize the word do in scriptures. And they're not following. They're believing, but they're not following. And that puts them in a particular situation. And then many people say, well, I don't hear from him. He's not leading me. There's a reason for that. Many believers complain that he never speaks to them. But often the problem isn't that our Creator is silent. The problem is our hearts are noisy. We fill our hearts with entertainment, social media, news, sports, politics, and all these worldly discussions. Then we wonder why we struggle to hear our Creator. There is another reason also. Sin, which is living against the guidelines and instructions of our Creator. I'll say that again. Living against the guidelines and instructions of our Creator that so many people that call themselves believers strive not to do, right? But then they don't follow the guidelines and instructions. Many of them don't even search their scriptures enough to even know what the guidelines and instructions are. And according to the scriptures, the opposite or disobedience is the opposite of obedience. It's not following the guidelines and instruction. Simply, sin dulls spiritual hearing. If you're living in disobedience, it's going to clog up your ears with some spiritual warfare wax where you're not going to be able to hear our Creator. It's not just the obvious sin like of the world, like cursing and immodesty and just wickedness. But we look at the sins that aren't literally a working or an action, but also an action. It's like our attitude sins. Bitterness, pride, unforgiveness, compromise. These things as well are sins according to Scripture. Even so-called people that say they follow the guidelines and instructions, and they look at the words of Scripture and they say, oh, I do that and I do that. You know, I keep the Sabbath and I don't curse. But then it's the same thing. They fear, they doubt. All of these are sins in Scripture. The Scriptures tell us that He wants us to live in joy and peace and shalom, but people are living in dismay. Scriptures say, do not be dismayed. Go to get what the Bible says. The renewed covenant says to know good and not do it to him it is sin. If you're a true believer and follower of Yeshua, you should know doing good is following what he says to do. And Yeshua was the living Torah. We cannot expect clarity from our Creator while deliberately walking contrary to him. Isaiah 59 verse 2 says, your iniquities have separated you from your Creator. Yahweh has not moved. We have. We get that? Do we understand the connection between obedience and hearing Him? Now, remember the last verse we said, your iniquities have separated you from our Creator. Our Creator's structure has been there from the beginning. This is how you hear me. He speaks. Yahweh spoke and everything came into existence. And if man would just focus on that, without all the distractions of the world, he would hear him. But it's man that has took himself and put every priority of the world before his. I often say obedience equals blessings and disobedience equals curses according to the scriptures. Not according to me, according to the scriptures. Many people have this backwards when they understand obedience and hearing and the idea of this. Yahweh speaks clearly. They think, then I will obey. If he clearly tells me something, I'm going to obey it. Scripture teaches the opposite. Often obedience comes first, then the greater understanding follows. Yahweh has laid in His Word what we should be doing and how we should be living our lives. He's put it in His Word clearly. And when a believer is following the words of our Creator, it opens the channel and cleans the spiritual warfare junk that's in our ears. And now we can hear our Creator sometimes for the first time. You know, it's like I was blind and now I could see. Well, I was deaf and now I could hear. The scriptures often talk about they don't have ears to hear or eyes to see because they're living against the ways of our Creator. So people think, if He speaks, I will follow. But the Word says, if you're obedient, then you'll hear me. I'm speaking all the time. But only those with ears to hear are going to hear. Even Yeshua said in the scriptures that I'm going to give you these parables that only some people can understand. So the obedience often comes first, then greater understanding follows. Look at Abraham. Our Creator said, go. Abraham obeyed. Then more revelation came. Look at Moses. He obeyed. Then Yah revealed more. Look at the disciples. They followed Yeshua. Then the deeper understanding came. The principle is simple. Obedience increases spiritual sensitivity. Disobedience decreases spiritual sensitivity. The more you obey, the easier it becomes to hear. Get that? Not complicated. When people often say, and they hear obedience or obeying and these type of words and submission, they all of a sudden they think legalism or bondage or something like this. But we have to understand that following the guidelines and instruction is not about legalism. It's not about bondage. We got to understand that our Creator gave us these guidelines and instructions for a reason. Some people say, well, His Spirit leads me and shows me what I should be doing. I'll tell you what, the Spirit of our Creator will never make you feel good about living in sin. And if you're feeling good about living against the words of our Creator and justifying it and making excuses for it, you got to be careful which spirit is speaking to you truly. One reason many believers struggle spiritually is because modern Christianity often treats obedience as an option. Yet Yeshua taught obedience. The apostles taught obedience. The scriptures teach obedience. Torah was never about earning salvation. It was about teaching people how to walk with our Creator. Just as a father teaches a child, Yeshua did not come to abolish obedience. He came to teach obedience properly. Obedience is not bondage. Sin is bondage. Obedience brings freedom. Psalms 119 repeatedly connects obedience with joy, wisdom, peace, and understanding. Why? Because Yahweh's instructions are for our own benefit. Let's look at this more closely. Let's revisit Mary and Martha in the scriptures. Look at Mary and Martha. Many people preach this passage as if serving is bad. It is not the lesson. Serving is good. We need servants. The issue is priority. Martha was busy. Mary was listening. Yeshua said Mary chose the better portion. Why? Because hearing comes before serving. Direction comes before activity. Many believers are exhausted because they are doing things for a wonderful Creator that our Creator never asks them to do. Busyness is not spirituality. In fact, the enemy will try to keep us so busy that we don't have time to talk to Yahweh, that we don't have time to pray, because he's keeping us so busy and people are thinking in a deceptive way that they're fulfilling Yah's guidelines and instructions when they're not even slowing down to talk to him. Remember, activity is not maturity. Fruitfulness comes from abiding. Abiding in Him, hearing Him, listening Him. And we must take action. Yes, we must be busy for Him, but not in a way where we don't have time to hear from Him. Because we're not being directed by Him if we're not hearing from Him. Let's look at the examples of Yeshua in Scripture. Mark 1:35 says, "Very early in the morning, while it was still dark, He got up and departed and went to a solitary place, and there He prayed." Yeshua had crowds waiting. People needed healing. People needed teaching. Yet before ministry came fellowship. Before serving came listening. If the Son of God prioritized morning fellowship with the Father, how much more should we? The secret place is where direction is received. The secret place is where strength is renewed. The secret place is where conviction comes. The secret place is where pride dies. I feel very strongly about starting my day off with prayer. Not just prayer with one another, but corporate prayer, where we're out praying for each other and talking for each other and with each other with a wonderful Creator. If we have a corporation, the day starts in the board meeting room, and we're all there to listen to and to talk to and to tell our problems and come up with a plan for the day, a plan of action for the day from the leader, from the CEO, in this case, from our wonderful Creator. So we come together with Him in the morning during morning prayer, first thing to start our day, and then we start our day based on the sum up of that meeting. Praise Yah. So meeting that time, first thing, first priority, get up and do it. Make this a habit, a practical habit that you do every single day. I want to challenge all of you tomorrow morning before touching your phone, do this. Do this. The first step, thank your Creator for another day. Thank Him. Thank Him that you were able to have a good night's worth of sleep and you were able to get up in the morning. Thank Him for the movement of your every muscle in your body. Thank you for every limb. Thank Him for being able to feel your fingertips and your toes. And then ask Him to search your heart. As it says in Psalms 139, search me, O Yah, and know my heart. Step 3, confess anything to the Spirit brings to mind. And step 4, read Scripture. Not to finish a reading plan, not to check a box, read Scripture to hear. Read it to hear. And then step 5, ask, Father, what do you want me to obey today? Today, this day, not next week, not next year, today. What is your plan for me today? How should I go? What should I do? Folks, every major transformation in Scripture begins with someone hearing from our Creator. But they must have, and you have to put yourself in that position to hear. It's not going to happen if you continue to let the enemy fill you with the busyness of the world. You need to slow down. In that quietness of the morning, remember these 5 steps. And look at the example in Scripture. Before doing any of these major transformations that have happened, Noah heard. It says, Scripture says, Abraham heard. Moses heard. Samuel heard. Isaiah heard. Peter heard. Paul heard. And they all obeyed. They heard from our Creator and they obeyed. The same is true today. Many people are waiting for a breakthrough. Many are waiting for direction. Many are waiting for clarity. The answer may simply be, slow down, get quiet, open Scriptures, and repent. That's it. Hear and obey. Hear and obey. And don't just hear, but listen. Listen and obey. Think about that. That's the example, the model that has been set in Scripture. And then you search Him, you talk to Him, and He answers you. Hallelujah. So let's, that right there is the beauty of being a believer, that you can do that and put all your problems to Him, and not just when you wake up in the morning, when you go to sleep at night. You want to go to sleep with a clear conscience. You want to wake up with a humble heart of thankfulness. We need to remember, you know, this is a serious warning. Many believers today know more than they practice. This is dangerous. But Yeshua says, it says in John, to know good and not do it, to him it is sin. Yeshua says, to whom much is given, much will be required. So to know good and not do it, to him it is sin. Yah is going to give you a lot, but then you have to walk into it. And the Scriptures show you how you can do it. The Scriptures tell you you can do it. But it's up to you to actually do it. If He shows you this, do it. And He'll show you. These are the things He'll speak to you. Because it's right in His Word. And when you read in His Word, you'll see what He wants you to do, how He wants you to live. Walk in it. Think about that. and let your conscience direct you to know that you're following the true spirit and confirm it in the scriptures. Whether it's following the things that the world says, that's legalism. No, that's our Creator telling me how to live. Whether it's a dietary instruction He's given you, whether it's a Sabbath, whether He's shown you the Torah truth about something else, if He shows you about forgiveness, if He shows you about humility, it's all in the scriptures. Walk in that and see the fruit that comes from it. The blessings that come from this. Because the more knowledge we have, without the obedience to follow through, is what truly hardens the heart. That's what we want to avoid. Spiritual maturity is not measured by years in the faith. It is measured by obedience. Some people have attended church for 30 years and remain spiritual infants. Others have followed a Creator for a few years, yet grow rapidly because they obey. Don't get me confused. I am not talking about a works gospel. I am not saying we need to work our way into heaven. I'm saying there's many levels. And Yeshua says, you know, you got my grace and my mercy. But at the same time, don't use His death as an excuse to live in sin. His mercy is a blessing for us, but not an excuse for us to not be obedient to the Holy Word. The mature believer is teachable. The mature believer is a repentant. The mature believer listens, and the mature believer obeys. Isaiah says in the scriptures, He awakens me to hear as a disciple. That should be our prayer every morning. I want to leave you with one challenge. For the next 30 days, begin every morning with our wonderful Creator, before your phone, before your email, before the news, before distractions, and say, Father, thank you for waking me up. Search my heart. Show me anything that displeases you. Open my ears to hear as a disciple, to give me the strength to obey whatever you show me today. If you do that consistency, I believe our Creator will transform you and your walk with Him. Not because you discovered some secret, not because you found a new doctrine, but because you learned the lifestyle of a disciple. A disciple hears, a disciple obeys, a disciple follows. And when believers learn to hear and obey a wonderful Creator, morning by morning, their entire lives begin to change. Hallelujah. Thank you for watching, brothers and sisters. Thank you for listening. Have a blessed day. Yah be with you this day and always. And shalom, shalom.
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1: Hit, miss, and then a thought. He speaks through thought, but that's really hit or miss. Because the enemy speaks through thought. We speak to ourselves through thought. But that knowing is just, for me, when it hadn't come a lot. It's only come about as much as the audible voice of God. But it's very strong. I mean, I go to the gun with that when I get that.
2: Do you, from the encounters you've had with the Lord, do you believe in the end he will be more forgiving than he will judgmental? In other words, I vacillate back and forth. You know, I have a friend of mine, Catholic priest. Of course, he believes that probably in the end, even, you know, Hitler, everybody picks on Hitler, that Hitler will be saved. I don't know. And then there's those that believe once saved, always saved. Now, I don't know if Hitler was ever saved. I'm not suggesting that. But so I often wonder because I just wonder.
1: I just think everybody thinks in America, I mean, every funeral, everybody's going to heaven. And then says the rose narrow if you travel it. Says we'll be judging angels. I don't think like Hitler's going to be judging angels.
2: Then I think we haven't, if that's true, then we really have need to shake in our boots unless you're born again. Now, Paul said, don't be entangled again. Once you've truly been born again, that you're saved.
1: Yeah.
2: The gift of God. Do you believe that?
1: Yes, I believe you are. And I don't believe.
2: So you and I, both having had these interventions with a living God, you believe we're in.
1: Yeah, I totally know. I could walk away. It doesn't mean the enemy can snatch me out of his hands as long as my heart's right. Well, but I could choose to walk away. I do believe that, totally. But
2: I don't know if you ever would, though. I mean, I was just thinking the other day, if they put me up in front of a guillotine, I said, I don't know. I mean, I don't, because I know now pre-Holy Spirit, Peter says, I would die for you, and then denies him thrice before the rooster crows, and because he's scared to keep his own life. After the resurrection and the power comes down from above, Pentecost, he's on the beach, Jesus, and he's has a fire set and reenacts. People don't realize this. Reenacts. He says three times, Peter, do you love me? Yes, Peter, do you love me? Peter, then feed ye my sheep. In other words, people don't realize he was reenacting his denial now, and Jesus chooses him to, you know, to build his church upon this rock, you know? Petra, right? So once you have the Holy Spirit, I just wondered about that. I want to go back right now, though. Let's go back to your beginnings. We're talking, by the way, with James Wrench. He's a, ironically, he's a car mechanic who works on race cars. Now, come on. This is dubious. Somebody's got to be thinking, God has a sense of humor. He does sometimes. He names you Wrench.
1: Yeah, and I was always into racing, but I had an irrigation business 30 years. And then he gave me a dream, said, you need to work on cars. This is what you're created to do. This is the only way you're going to make it. And it was 2 months before the crash hit in 2008, which there was, if I wouldn't have listened, I'd have been in trouble. But it was Sunday. I woke up. There's a church central assembly. They have prophetic ministry after church. I said, Lord, forgive
2: me. On Sundays.
1: Yes. I said, Lord, forgive me, but I need a confirmation. So I went there. And
2: Sunday night, you
1: go into a room, you get a ticket after the church, you go in a room, three people, they just want you to say your name.
2: Is this Central Assembly of God right here in Vero Beach, Florida? Are they doing that now? Or
1: I don't know if they still do it with the new pastor, but they did it for many
2: years.
1: Because
2: we went there. I had a miracle there. I'll tell you about that sometime.
1: Okay. So anyway, I just got the ticket and I said, Lord, if you want me to start a garage, show me when I go in here. So I go in, I tell them my name, they don't want you to say anything, I'm just sitting there, and they're not saying anything for a little bit, which was unusual.
2: Because they don't know you're from Adam.
1: Well, they usually have prophesied, though. I've been there before and done that.
2: Mm-hmm.
1: And the lady looks up and says, I just don't have any clue what in the world this means. God just keeps showing me this garage door opening. I said, well, that's all I needed. So I started the garage. Then 2 months later, the crash hit, and there was no irrigation. Thank God. And God just opened the door. I was flying to Santo Domingo. I'd fly back, and then because I was doing a healing classes at a House of Prayer in Fort Pierce, so I said, I got to be back Tuesday nights. I'd fly back, and then I'd fly to Aruba for another team.
2: What are you doing going to all these places?
1: I was tuning on race cars.
2: You were tuning what?
1: Tuning race cars.
2: Tuning race cars. So these are wealthy individuals.
1: Yeah, these were. One was the only importer of wine into the.
3: Hey, Siri, turn off all alarms.
1: One was
2: Okay.
1: The only importer of wine into the Dominican Republic.
2: Who was the only importer?
1: The one of the racers.
2: Oh, really?
1: Yeah.
2: Wow. You know, there's a fellow in town here. I bet you know who he is. Recently, I met a man. He was right in here. Sat there. He has done very well financially. He came from a poor background. He was recently out at Central Assembly for some sort of a car show. He's in Fort Pierce, and he's done extremely well.
1: Dave?
2: Yes. So you
1: know
2: him.
1: Dave.
2: Okay.
1: Yeah. He gets House of Prayer, or used to.
2: Yeah, he just bought a new Ferrari for $1.1
1: million. Yeah, he's terrible.
2: But he has all this collection of cars, and he uses it to connect with people and talk.
1: Yeah.
2: And then he says, he's a very modest, soft-spoken, humble man.
1: Yeah, I like Dave.
2: Yeah, I mean, who couldn't like Dave? God likes humble.
1: You know? Oh, yeah.
2: Yeah.
1: Yeah, pride really gets you in trouble with God.
2: Yeah. Do you think you ever had a problem with pride?
1: I think everybody does.
2: Okay, everybody.
1: You know, I have to be careful of that. If you really look, it's very where we don't even realize it.
2: Well, it's very hard to get up in front of an audience and go, because honestly, I love doing what I do. But I also love the fact that I somehow get... but maybe there's nothing wrong with that. Is it wrong to be validated? Is it wrong that I get people far and wide that come up to me and say they hear me on CNO? Now, I don't make much dough at all off of CNO. I'm not doing it for dough. I'm doing it because Jesus said, why do you work for that which you cannot keep? And the things of the world. And for 26 years, I'm on a secular station. Now I've been on WCNO, and we went from 1,000 watts to 100,000 watts. But what if one human being gets saved because of me being bold enough to do this on the air? It says all of heaven rejoices over one soul that's redeemed. Imagine, so it is written that God is not a man that he should lie, correct?
1: Yes.
2: So what happens? So some lady says, I came to know the Lord because of you. Oh, my word. I mean, you know, put up your treasure where moth and rust doth not corrupt. Where was I going with all this? I have to watch out.
1: We're talking about pride.
2: I want to go back before we forget, though. Okay, so we've both been men of pride at times, as all of us probably have. So wait a second. So you got a girlfriend. I think you're smoking pot. What were you doing? And
1: I did occasional drugs, cocaine.
2: Okay.
1: But
2: okay.
1: I really
2: now what was this thing? You shake for 4 hours. Did you
1: what
2: call
1: happened?
2: Upon the name of Jesus?
1: No.
2: Were you
1: what
2: watching
1: happened
2: a TV
1: was
2: show? What?
1: What happened was my girlfriend had bunch of cysts in her. They did operation, took out a bunch of female organs, and then she's still having pain. And we went back to the doctor, and they see more stuff in her, and we were going to have to go back and get it taken out. And a local man, Bobby Hopkins, which a lot of people know, he's world champion arm wrestler 7 times, played pro football. I was doing the irrigation at his house, and I had shared with him about it, and he knew the Lord. He was on TBN and stuff. And didn't think nothing else about it. A couple days later, I had her out there with me checking the irrigation, and I introduced him. We're talking. He goes, oh, whoa, wait, you're the one. Did you go to the doctor and find out your cysts are gone? She goes, we go Friday. What are you talking about? We prayed about it in church. God showed me it's gone. Don't worry about it. Like, okay. And we were kind of in shock. And I think God zipped our mouths because we didn't even talk about it.
2: And so you didn't even know the Lord at this point.
1: I was going to church, but I didn't know him. I wasn't filled with the Spirit. I was drinking and partying and living in total sin. Thinking I was okay. So anyway, we go Friday and it's gone. So we go, let's go check this church out. And it was a small church, and that's where most of the miracles really happen for some reason, the smaller ones. But he would pray for people at the end and take testimonies at the beginning. And I'm watching all these healings. I'm getting excited, and I'm walking out of church, and the pastor is saying, it's Bobby's dad, the sinner's prayer with my girlfriend. So I'm like, well, I don't know if I did that. I got baptized. He goes, well, it won't hurt to say it again. And I didn't know it. He had an anointing where he would hug people and they get filled with the Holy Spirit. And I didn't even know being filled with the Holy Spirit was. So I say it with him, and the Holy Spirit come on me, and I just hit it. I was shaking.
2: Did he hug you?
1: No, he just prayed. I said the sinner's prayer.
2: Sinner's prayer, which is what? Jesus, it's, I believe you died. You tell me.
1: Yes, it's what it says in Romans 10:9.
2: What?
1: That if you believe in your heart that Jesus died for your sins and you confess with your mouth, you shall be saved. For with the heart man believes unto salvation, and with your mouth confession is made. And
2: now I did that, but I was in my living room, but didn't get born again. I don't know yet. And then I continued yelling at the ceiling up to God, saying, okay, I'm a fool to live without you. I guess I was expecting something. I wasn't manipulating or demanding it, but I just, you know, saying, okay, okay. And then finally I said, okay, I believe you died on the cross, rose from the dead, and I surrender the rest of my life to you. And that's when the heavens opened up and I was filled with the Holy Ghost.
1: Praise God.
2: And I went, oh, this is why people do drugs. Drugs are the counterfeit. This is the real thing. And I sat down on a rocking chair and I said, this is what the black folks are talking about. I said, I always thought joy and happiness were synonyms. And this was joy. And I immediately knew what the black folks were talking about, joy. The joy of the Lord is my strength. Anyway, so I'm sitting there rocking in my rocking chair going, oh, you're real. You're real. But I was all by myself. Now, I want to know about you. So you... so you got to watch out because it'll get on me. See, I got that pride thing there. I want to connect. I'm always-

0: And but then and then
1: now, did we, she
0: I
1: also
0: drank one time after that.
1: Yeah, yeah.
0: And I felt convicted. Now, I never felt convicted. I thought it was all good.
1: Yeah.
0: You know?
1: Now, do you think we do that there? Because I remember that's what happened to me. I got born again, came home, living with a gal, made love. Afterwards, I said, we can't do that anymore.
0: That's what I did.
1: Now, I don't know, was it me making up religion?
0: No, we never had the conviction. See, once the Holy Spirit comes in our spirit and we're born again, then, because before that, we have our own morals.
1: But I tried to live like a monk for 7 years after that. And I have to say, things happened in my life that I stopped living like a monk.
0: Yeah,
1: I did not live a celibate lifestyle. But for many, many years, I did. And I said I was going to be the best son you ever had, but it didn't work out that way. I mean, next to Jesus, I was going to be the best son you ever had, you know? And but anyway, so you were convicted, you drank that drink, and you just knew that it was wrong.
0: Yeah, well, I drank and came home and felt convicted, and then never drank again.
1: Wow.
0: Never did another drug. Quit sleeping my girlfriend.
1: Pardon me?
0: Quit sleeping my girlfriend. We finally broke up. And I knew I didn't want
2: to. Tune in again tomorrow at 3 a.m., 7 a.m., or 3 p.m. for New Day with Rhett Palmer.
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0: Welcome to 15 Minutes in the Word with New York Times bestselling author Joyce Meyer. On today's program, Joyce will be teaching from her series, How to Succeed at Being Yourself. God created each one of us to be different. He knows all of our faults and weaknesses, yet still loves us exactly as we are. When we begin to understand God's unconditional love and who we are in Christ, then we can stop trying so hard and just enjoy each moment as it comes. Now, here's Joyce with today's teaching.
1: Well, how many of you could use liking yourself a little bit better? I mean, seriously, how many of you know that you maybe got kind of a bad attitude toward yourself and you need to come up higher in how you feel about yourself? This is one of the most important things that God has given me to teach people. And I want to start by just reading you a little bit out of this book this lady that I know wrote called Joyce Meyer. It's called How to Succeed at Being Yourself. Do you like yourself? Most people don't like themselves, you know. I have many years of experience with people trying to help them be whole emotionally, mentally, spiritually, and socially. I felt it was a major breakthrough when I simply discovered that most people really don't like themselves. Some of them know it, while others don't even have a clue that it's the root of many of the other problems in their life. Self-rejection and even self-hatred are the root causes of many relationship problems. God wants us to have great relationships. I have found the Bible to be a book about relationships. I find teaching in it about my relationship with God, with other people, and with myself. Do you know that you have a relationship with yourself? Now think about that, because maybe you've never thought about that. You only think about your relationship with the people at work or your relationship with your children or your spouse, but you have a relationship with yourself, and you have a much more active relationship with yourself than you do with anybody else. And you never get away from yourself. You can never go anywhere in your whole life where you're not going to be there. It sounds funny, but we need to really understand that everywhere you go, there you are. I mean, not for one second of one day, your whole life, can you ever get away from you. So if you don't like yourself, you are in for one miserably wretched life. How many of you know how miserable it is just to have to spend an hour or two with somebody that you just really don't like? Well, you know, I spent many, many, many years of my life not liking myself. And for me, it all got started because I was sexually abused by my dad, and so I had a root of shame in my life. I was ashamed of who I was. I didn't understand that what he did to me wasn't my fault, and so because he did it, I thought something was wrong with me, and so I became ashamed of who I was. And when you have that kind of poison buried deep in your soul, then everything that you ever try to do after that is colored and poisoned by that. Now, maybe you didn't have anything, you know, really bad like that happen to you, but even in the world that we live in today, don't you sometimes feel like that there's always this vague little message that you're just not quite what you ought to be? Anybody feel that pressure? You know, it's like you don't look the way the models do on the magazines, and you don't this, that, and something else. And so it's very easy in a success-driven society to start to feel like you just don't quite measure up. And then the next step that most people take then is they start comparing themselves with other people that they think are okay. Really, the thing you don't know is they probably have some of the same problems you do. And then we not only compare ourselves with people, but we then try to be like them. And if the truth were known, many of them are looking at you, wishing they were like you, and they're trying to be like you are. Because all of us have strengths and all of us have weaknesses. And the biggest mistake that you can make is to concentrate on your weaknesses. Now, obviously, we want to let God work with us to overcome moral weaknesses and to overcome attitude problems. But when it comes to gifting, to what you're able to do because of your gifts from God, or what you're not able to do because of your gifts from God, it doesn't do you one bit of good to concentrate on and work on your weaknesses, because Let's just say that you're a two in an area. Let's just say like a singing, you know. Well, yeah, I mean, you ought to be really glad Jackie led the worship tonight, because you wouldn't be nearly as happy right now if I would have done it. But there was a time in my life when a girl that I knew and was a little bit jealous of played a guitar and led worship, and she was Miss Arts and Crafts and Susie Homemaker, and I was just anything but your normal woman. And we may talk a little bit more about that another time, but I decided I wanted to try to do some of the things she did, and so one of the things I tried to do was learn how to play the guitar. The only problem was I almost failed music in school, and I have short fingers. I have little short fingers, and I could not get them around the neck of the guitar. And so I'm sitting, spending my time trying to learn how to play the guitar, because I didn't want to just preach. I wanted to sing and preach. And see, a lot of people are like that. They're not satisfied with what they can do, so they're always trying to do something they're not good at. Well, let's just say that I was a two as a singer. Well, or as a musician. Well, you know, if I would have worked hard enough, long enough, maybe I could have finally become a four as a guitar player. But you know, the world is not lining up to spend money to get fours. Are you with me? But now, if I had a natural gift at speaking, and let's just say just naturally gifted by God, I started out at a seven. And so now I develop that gift, and I pray about that gift, and I learn better communication skills, and now, wow, maybe in a couple of years I can become a nine or even a ten. Well, you know what? Everybody wants the nines and tens. But nobody's looking for the twos and threes and fours. And everybody can be a nine or a ten if you will just concentrate on what you're already naturally gifted for and naturally good at, and develop that rather than looking at your weaknesses and thinking because you don't have that gift, something's wrong with you. So now you have to work real hard trying to develop what God never wanted you to do anyway. Amen? How many of you are getting this? Okay. I thought I wasn't a regular woman, and I don't know exactly what a regular woman is, but I do know I'm not one. And, you know. And really, it's just the world's image of what a regular woman is, you know? And I've never been like anybody else. I've always been just a little bit different. And part of that's because of the call on my life. But we have different personalities. We have different giftings. People like different things. Some people love to grow gardens and sow. I don't like either one, you know? I want to go shopping and eat out. I mean, I couldn't care less about... I don't want to make my clothes. I want to buy them. I don't want to can my vegetables. I want to go to a good restaurant and sit down and have somebody wait on me. Hallelujah. But now, you know, there are people who just really don't care one thing about that. They love to cook. They love to sew. And, you know, that's great. Praise the Lord. But see, we've got to get an understanding that just because we don't all like the same thing, that doesn't mean there's something wrong with us. Come on now, let's get a little freedom. I always say every pastor's wife doesn't have to lead the ladies' group and play the piano. You know, we get these boxes that we want to put people in, you know? And I want some people this weekend to break out of the box. I believe there's some people here tonight that somebody stuck you in a box, or they made a mold for you and stuck you in it a long time ago. And you're trying so hard to be something that you're not, and you don't have any joy, and you don't feel fulfilled, but you've never had the nerve or the boldness to say, you know what, that's not me. That's not me, and I'm not going to try to be something I'm not anymore. I am going to find out what God has for me, and I am going to do it with all of my heart. Now, if you go to Matthew 22:37, first of all, they start out in verse 36, asking Jesus, which of the commandments are the most important? Which ones are light? Which ones are heavy? They said. So here comes the heavy word from Jesus. Verse 37, he replied, you shall love the Lord your God with all your heart, with all your soul, with all your mind. And by the way, just to throw this out for your consideration, your soul is your mind, your will, your emotions. And so don't ever accuse people of just being emotional in worship, because the Bible says you shall love the Lord your God with all of your soul, and that means with all of your emotions. You don't just get excited at a football game or get excited when you get a new outfit. You get excited about God. Now, obviously, we can be quiet and we can be reverent, and that's great and awesome too, but that's not the only way to worship God. And I don't want to see people get accused of being fanatics or just emotional. And you know, there's common sense. You don't want to just get so worked up, you know, that nobody around you can even enjoy what they're doing or can even hear themselves. Obviously, we have control over ourselves, but there's not one thing wrong with clapping and lifting your hands and jumping up and down a little bit and acting like you might maybe be enjoying being in church. So he says, you shall love the Lord your God with all your heart, with all your soul, with all your mind, with all your strength. And verse 39 says, well, first he says, verse 38, this is the great and the most important principle in the first commandment. Loving God is the first and the most important thing we have to do. Secondly, you shall love your neighbor as you do yourself. Love your neighbor as you love yourself. Well, guess what? If you don't love yourself, then you're not going to be able to love anybody else. If you don't get along with you, you're not going to get along with anybody else. If you don't have a good relationship with you, you are not going to have a good relationship with the other people in your life. The greatest gift that you can give to the world is a healthy you. Physically healthy, mentally healthy, and emotionally healthy. And I believe when somebody doesn't like themselves, it's equivalent to being emotionally ill. It's not the way that God wants us to function in this life. You are not supposed to have negative feelings about yourself. It's another reason why we have to deal with religious spirits, because all they do is make you feel guilty and bad and give you five more rules to follow every time you listen to them, and you're already not following all the others, and so all you feel is worse than you did when you went. The word that I preach is a strong word, and it will bring correction to your life, but when you leave, you will feel better than you did when you came in. And you should. You should not go to church and go out feeling like a rat and a bum and a no good nothing that will never amount to anything. Amen. Love the Lord your God with all your heart, soul, mind, and strength. Love your neighbor as you love yourself.
0: True joy and freedom comes from knowing we're totally loved and accepted by God. Although we'll never be perfect, we have right standing with God because of Jesus. Therefore, our confidence must be in Christ. Jeremiah 17:7 says, "Most blessed is the man who believes in, trusts in, and relies on the Lord, and whose hope and confidence the Lord is." By faith and our confidence in God, we can succeed at being all He wants us to be.
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0: Welcome to On to Perfection, the radio ministry of Resurrection Life Family Worship Center. We are delighted that you joined us for today's broadcast. Our prayer is for the Word of God to transform you into the image of our Lord and Savior, Jesus Christ, while simultaneously causing you to triumph everywhere the soles of your feet shall tread. Now let's get into the Word with Apostle Trevor Banks.
1: The drunk, he blesses everybody. You know, he rains on everybody. But his covenant folk, something peculiar about them. Something different about them. They're the chosen ones. And it's distinctly different. That's why there's covenant. It's like marriage. When you come into a marriage agreement or covenant, it's a covenant. You decide to forsake all others. You don't bring all others with you. Married with four girlfriends. Hold it. That ain't no covenant. Covenant is exclusive. God said, I'll have no other God beside me. Right? So that's important. And it takes commitment. It takes a dying to yourself. We know, it's in the book that I wrote. It's some of that of what Pastor and I went through in God teaching us and establishing covenant, real covenant, laying down your life. But see, what you must understand, when you die to yourself, that's when you come alive. Yes. Amen. Everybody, see, if you don't see that, if you don't understand that, you're going to always be afraid to die to yourself. Amen. And your aspirations and your ambitions. It's going to be about you and your abilities, your gift. But when you die to that, when you're willing to lay that aside and put your efforts into someone else's. Amen. He said, he that seeks to save his life shall lose it. But he that loses his life for my sake, the same shall find it. But it's not going to be the same life. It's going to be a resurrected life. It's going to be a life full of his glory. Full of his power, full of his grace, full of his favor. It's different. It's not, you're not limited to the humankind. It's an eternal life. An eternal seed. Amen. So you got to get past that. You got to get past fear. Fear of losing your life. Right? When we can get past that. Yes. It's like the seed goes into the ground and it's dark. Amen. It's dark. It's like, man, did I mess up? Did I make a mistake? I shouldn't have done this. Yeah, it's going to be dark for a while. Like, you hadn't been, you're not buried, you're planted. Yeah. Look at somebody tell me, I'm not buried. I'm planted. In phases that you go through with the Lord in the approach to the realm of glory, there are phases where you are planted. And it's dark, it's different. It's uncomfortable. There's times you don't even like yourself. It's times where you used to get breakthrough. Now you don't seem to be getting breakthrough. Amen. Oh, y'all ain't hearing me. It seems for a moment like you've regressed. Amen. Lord, something wrong here. Something ain't working. No. You just headed to another realm or another phase of the glory. That used to work has been shut down. And it's, you know, every level there's another devil. And you learn how to, you've already conquered it, but you start to recognize, wait a minute. Okay, I see how this rascal playing up here. I see the game he playing here. He wasn't playing that game back there. Now he's playing the game up here. So then you start to exercise your authority over that. But see, that gestation period or that conception period, that revelation has to become personal, a personal conviction. You got to stay with it. You can't say, well, I done miss God. I'm through with that. I ain't doing that anymore. That's why covenant is important. Without covenant, you get, hey, I'm through with that. Let me get over here. God didn't call me to that. Yes, he did. You just never cut covenant. You got got to understand something about when God cuts covenant. The first covenant that we see really he cut it with Abraham.
2: That's right.
1: You got to understand this about God. What he did with Abram, he put a deep sleep on Abraham. And because God could only trust in himself, he cut the covenant.
2: Yes. Oh, yes.
1: He didn't require man. He put man to sleep. God cuts the covenant. It's immutable, unchangeable. We just submit to it. We yield to it. Tell somebody, he's working in me. It's not you trying to get better. You trying to, stop sinning.
2: Amen, amen, amen.
1: You can stop smoking and all that stuff, but how's your heart condition? You may have stopped cussing and lying. But what's your heart like? See, God has to do that work.
2: Yes, yes.
1: If we do it, it's just an imperfect, half-baked work.
2: Yes.
1: Let somebody really press your last button. The old you will come right back out. Right? But when God does it, that man is buried. Buried means open. It ain't in you no more. Yeah, they said all that, but you don't cuss no more. They did all that, but you can't lie no more. That's the Lord, right? So there was conception. Then after the conception came the testing. You hear that? Think about TV when it sometimes back in the day, the black and white TVs. Do you see online? They say, this is only a test. Take the picture of it. This is all the lines. This is only a test. Look at somebody. This is only a test. What are you all twisted out of shape for? Like it's the end of the world. It's all over. Tell somebody, it's only a test. With conception will come testing in opposition, measured by God.
2: Yes.
1: God. He don't let the devil, he don't just turn the devil loose on you.
2: Amen, amen, amen.
1: It's measured. Yeah, it's measured. It's phased.
2: Yes.
1: Like today, you can take more and overcome more than you could 5 years ago.
2: Amen.
1: Amen. If what you are overcoming now, you dealt with 5, 10 years ago, you'd have been mincemeat. But see, you've come through phases. Seasons don't change that, but there are 4 seasons. A season. Season is the summer season, but you've changed. So now that the summer season is here, you're different. So whatever comes in this season, it comes around, nothing new under the sun. But you're different. So when the devil brings some old tricks in that season, he bring them old tricks, you done changed. You used to trip me up with that, but it ain't tripping me now. I ain't even fazed by it. Right? So testing and opposition. His brothers rejected him. They threw him in the pit, sold him into slavery. Every authentic dream will encounter opposition. Tell somebody, don't be scared. How can you ever have victory without opposition? You got the victory that ain't had no battles. John, I just woke up, ain't never had a fight. But you're the champ. Testing and opposition, the dream will meet from time to time resistance. Then we have gestation. Now, after they sold him, and Elder and I have been really, he's been sharing with me some of what he's been reading in the book of Jasher. And we go back and forth. If you have that book, read it. Don't just... Apostle said you get the book, so you got it. And you haven't even looked at the table of contents yet. No, read it. It's fascinating. It's fascinating because the King James, you know, Bible, the Bible kind of compresses everything. But in a book like Jasher or other, I had another book I was going to bring this morning and show you something. But in that book, it shows you details of things that just some of the canonic scriptures don't show you. But he gets into, and Jasher's in there twice. You see it referenced twice. The book of Joshua, it talks about the book of Jasher, and in another one of the old covenant books. So it's viable. Understand, empire, when they started to handle or mishandle the word of God, they curated it. They didn't just interpret it. They curated it. They took stuff out on purpose. Stuff that would give or empower you as an individual.
2: Amen.
1: They wanted you to look at empire as having all the power. But God never gave empire the power. God never gave politics the power. He gave it to the individual. That's why I ask you all the time, do you know who you are? That's important. So this is so important. Because after they threw him in the pit, they sold him, and they sold him into Potiphar's house. Now, Potiphar's house was where gestation, I like the word gestation. Gestation means hidden development.
2: Yes.
1: I believe that's where many of us are right now. If I were to get the temperature in the room, God has hidden you. You know, you still go out, people still see you, still, you know, but you're hidden. It's like, don't nobody really understand. It's like God don't give you nobody to call on. You got friends, you know, and you can talk to people, but after you finish talking, still, you still carrying it. Ain't nothing changed. You know, you can get encouraged, you can hear the word, all that, but it's a gestation period where God has hidden you and he's doing something in you. And nobody else.
2: Nobody.
1: Somebody say nobody.
2: Nobody.
1: Nobody.
2: Nobody.
1: You better get used to that. If God is going to use you, he's going to separate you.
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4: The culture is dominating our conversation. Who this movie star is, who this ball player is, what he's wearing, what she's wearing. Because we live in that kind of a culture. The things that go on around us, the laws that are being passed, the attitudes that people have, and the way Christians oftentimes find themselves, oftentimes too late, caught up in this culture with its vain philosophies, with its immoral attitudes and actions. And then we wonder why the church has such little influence, what impact on our society.
5: There was a time when the television sat in the corner of the room. Now the screen is carried in our hands. We don't just watch culture, we scroll it and we stream it. While technology isn't the enemy, the messages that it delivers shape how we think about truth, morality, and even God. Today on In Touch, the teaching ministry of Dr. Charles Stanley, we'll get a biblical frame of reference, one that, if applied, will help us in surviving our present culture.
4: A culture like you and I live in is certainly not a big friend to Christians. And so what we have to ask is this: how do you and I live in a culture that is so opposed to what we believe and whose lifestyle is so totally different from ours? How do we live in a culture like this without being captivated by it, overwhelmed by it, overcome by it, and most of all, without becoming like it? How do we live in this culture but live above it? Well, that's what I want to talk about in this message, and I want to talk about the key to living in the culture as we live in and yet not becoming a part of it. So I want you to turn to the little book of Titus, and beginning in verse 5, he gives us a little reasoning here. He says, "For this reason I left you in Crete, that you would set in order what remains and appoint elders in every city as I directed you." Then he tells him what kind of people he should be looking for and so forth. Then he comes to verse 9. And he talks about one of the key qualities that these people are to have, and that's this: holding fast the faithful word, which is in accordance with the teaching, so that he will be able to both exhort in sound doctrine and to refute those who contradict. Now, here's the phrase I want you to notice. He says, holding fast the faithful word. What does he mean when he talks about holding fast? Simply this: when you hold something, you hold it by your hand. When he says holding fast the faithful word, the word means to cling to hold it tight, to hold it close. That is to apply it to your life. So here's what Paul is saying. He says, teaching them to hold tightly to the word of God, cling to the truth of the word of God, apply it to your life. because he knew that the Christians that live in that culture of Crete, they would be so highly influenced, very subtly influenced, that before long, you couldn't tell the Christian from the non-Christian. What a message for our day and time, because we live in that kind of a culture. And we could use many other words to describe the things that go on around us, the laws that are being passed, the attitudes that people have, and the way Christians oftentimes find themselves, oftentimes too late, caught up in this culture with its vain philosophies, with its immoral attitudes and actions. And then we wonder why the church has such little influence and impact on our society. It does have a relationship with the fact that we have ceased to cling to. We have seen, listen, hold tightly to the principles and the teachings of the Word of God. Now, practically speaking, you said, practically speaking, then how do we cling to it? How do you cling to the Word of God? How do you keep this in your heart, in your mind, before your eyes and on your lips? Well, there's seven short things. I'm going to give you time to write them down. The first one is this. Read it carefully. Don't just read through it quickly. Let me read two or three verses right quick. Read it carefully. What does it say? What does it say? Meditate upon it daily. Read it carefully. Meditate upon it daily. That is, what is this really saying? And how am I to handle this? What is God saying about himself and about me? Thirdly, study it seriously. This is not just another book. Listen. Why do you suppose somebody had the idea of calling this Holy Bible? Because it's from a holy God. That's the reason this is holy. We read it carefully. We meditate upon it daily. And listen, not only that, but we study it seriously and we believe it wholeheartedly. We believe it wholeheartedly. We obey it consistently. We apply it personally, and we share it confidently. Now, what happens? How does the culture ultimately destroy us? I want you to jot these down. I'm going to give you a list. Number one, when you do not hold the Word of God closely, then the following things happen. The culture gets your attention. They get your attention. All kinds of ways they throw things at you to get your attention. That's number one. Secondly, eventually they begin to influence you because you keep listening and you keep watching. So they get your attention by that. That's appealing. Then they begin to influence your thinking. The third thing that happens is this. They win your affections. And what you first were not interested in got your attention. You became very interested. And the next thing you know, won your affections. Once it wins your affections, the next thing that happens is it redirects your focus. Before you were focused on spiritual things, but now you find yourself more focused on the culture around you, what other people are thinking, what they're saying. So they redirect your focus. Next thing is, before long, you realize they're dominating your conversation. The culture is dominating your conversation. Who this movie star is, who this ball player is, what he's wearing, what she's wearing. In other words, all of these things, what happens is your interest level has been redirected, and therefore it dominates your conversation. What is your conversation primarily filled with today? The next thing that happens, you know what? It influences your dress, the way you dress. You don't think so? Let me give an example. Enough Christian young women have watched, got their attention, influenced their thinking, changed their focus. And you know what happens? Now they're cutting their blouses off. They're lowering whatever else they're wearing. Why? I'll tell you why. They're doing it because that's what seems to be the thing to do. You know what they've done? They have allowed the culture to determine the way they dress. And I would say to any young lady, would you dress like that and walk into the presence of the Son of God? No, you wouldn't. Why do you let the culture around you influence you to dress in a way that is certainly far from being the best? Or even oftentimes just plain decency? Let me ask you a question. For a Christian, what do you want people to look at? It is our eyes we want people to look at. Why? Because that's who we are. Don't let the culture clog your mind with false ideas and patterns of belief and behavior that you become less than what God wants you to be. You know, if you have good self-esteem, you don't have to show off anything. The fact that you want to show off something says you have poor self-esteem and you're trying to do something to get somebody's attention. If you live a godly life, you won't have to worry about getting anybody's attention. Listen to this. They will see it in your eyes. They will see it in your countenance. And they will feel it in your presence. You don't have to undress to get their attention. But the culture is working at it. Listen,

Everybody has all kind of music. That's right. There's all kinds. What does it do to you? Does it cause you to worship God? Now, there's lots of songs out there that are displeasant, good songs, and doesn't have any physical effect. Can have you make you have an emotional feeling of feeling good because of it. But if it so works in your body that you begin to feel sensual, what you have to ask is this: where did that come from? That's why you have to be careful what you listen to, how you dress. The world culture has penetrated every facet of our society. One of the most powerful weapons is music. You know what else will happen? Watch this. We're talking about the effect of the culture. The culture will steal God's tithe from God's work because they'll say, you ought to have this. Get in debt. I have a new one of these, or some of that, and some of this over here. And after all, you don't only have one life, you've got to live it up. Next thing you know, you're in debt. Next thing you know, you're taking God's tithe to pay off debts because you've misused God's money, because you let the world persuade you, indoctrinate you, cloud your mind, fog your whole belief system. And now what happens? They got you trapped. Debt is a trap. I've never heard anybody in all of my years say, I love being in debt. No, but I've heard many, many people say, oh, I wish to God I were not in debt. You know what else the secular society around us is going to do? They alter your schedule. You say, well, they can't alter my schedule. Oh, yes, they have. And yes, they do. You know how? Because you stop clinging to the Word of God and following its principles and the teachings of Jesus, here's what happened. Altered your schedule, so you don't read it much anymore. Time you spent reading the Scriptures and filling your mind with the thoughts of God, now you fill it with the thoughts of the world. You let them, listen, you know what you did? You allowed them to change your schedule. You know what else they'll do? They'll fill your mind with sensuality and immoral thoughts over and over and over and over and over again until finally, you know what's happening? You're committing the very things you see on TV. Or the lust pattern in your life has become so strong you feel that you're in bondage. Isn't it interesting that Satan offers these awesome promises only to find yourself in bondage of something now you hate because you cannot stop? You know why? You severed yourself from the anchor, the living Word of God. Then what happens? They want to ruin your witness. The culture wants to drag you away from God. The culture can't get you away from God until they get you away from the book. Until they get you away from God's book, they can't get you away from God. And once they do, it ruins your witness. Then you're so much like them, it doesn't make any difference any longer. They love your company now because you're no longer a contradiction to the way they live. You're so much like them, you don't bother them anymore. So how you doing? Glad to see you. Before, because you were like salt and like light. Now you're so much like them, it doesn't make any difference anymore. If you don't cling to the Word of God, listen carefully, you will not cling to God. He gave us this book. He gave us this truth for our, listen, not only for our salvation, but for our protection. And you know what will happen? Eventually, the culture will make you useless for the kingdom of God. Because having altered your schedule, you have no time to serve Him, little or no time to read His Word at all. And now that you're spending your money on things rather than giving God what ought to be given to Him, you're not interested in people being saved any longer because, you see, now your life is so self-centered and so caught up in yourself. And you know what's happened? You haven't even realized that it's happened. You are so far from where you used to be. When you read the Scriptures every night and you believed that somehow the Word of God must be a vital part of your life, and then the culture got your attention, began to affect your thinking, won your emotions, and got your focus off God. And now what happens? It leads you into idolatry. You know what idolatry is? Idolatry is, listen carefully, idolatry takes place in your life when anything, any person, any practice is more important to you

0: in your relationship to Jesus Christ. You let the culture get your attention, penetrate your thinking, win your emotions, and get your focus off of God and off of His Word. Now, here is the tragedy of it all. Listen carefully. Here is the tragedy of it all. Right now, if you listen, say amen.
1: Amen.
0: Eventually, if there's no genuine change in your life, here's what's going to happen. One of these days, you're going to die. And somebody's going to come and look at your body in the casket. And here's what they're going to say. Saved soul, wasted life. Because you let the culture get your attention, influence your thinking, win your emotions, turn your focus from God. And what I want you to see is this. He says, hold it tenaciously. Cling to it, he says. You say, all right. Okay, I admit that I haven't, so what do I do? Now listen very carefully so you won't misunderstand. I'm gonna give you a word. Don't jump to any conclusion until I define it. The way you deal with drifting, handling it loosely, laying it aside, it's no longer in your heart, no longer really in your mind, no longer before your eyes, and therefore not on your lips. The word is repent. Now watch this carefully. Repentance, while the word means change and turn another direction, that will never work until the following thing is true. The motive must be right. If you repent, turn away from this action or this attitude because you're afraid of God's judgment, because you fear of what may happen to you, it won't work. You know what? Before long, you'll be right back at it. The motive must be, I want to turn. I want to repent of this sin because I'm grieved that my relationship to my God is not right. I'm grieved that I've grieved Him. Grieved in my heart that I've been trying to live and convince and persuade and argue and defend, and my relationship with Him has been awesomely damaged. When that is your motive, repentance will be a reality. I've just told you the truth. And we have one simple command. Cling to it. Hold it tightly. Apply it to your life. Live by it. And you'll experience God's very best in your life. If you're one of those persons who's never trusted Jesus Christ as your Savior, what are you going to say when you stand before Him and He says, this is the standard by which I'm judging you. You've neglected it. You've denied His Son. You've turned away. You let the culture determine your eternal destiny. What in this world are you going to say? You won't have anything to say. And I want to encourage you to ask the Lord Jesus Christ to forgive you of your sins and tell Him today that you acknowledge your sinfulness. You're not coming to Him because you deserve to be saved. You're coming asking for mercy. You want Him to forgive you and to save you from your sins. You're committing yourself to Him. You want to live a godly life. You want to walk in His ways. And you know what will happen? He'll change your life. And what you used to look at and think was so important will lose its importance. And the things you've neglected will become the most precious things in your life. And now, Father, how grateful we are for this precious book, this indestructible, eternal, faithful Word of Yours. I pray that You'll sink this message into the heart of every single person. Let it cut deeply into the heart of one who has drifted, fallen away, living in sin, but knowing as they've listened, I've heard the truth. Let there be genuine repentance and a fresh new love and devotion and clinging to the Word is my prayer in Jesus' name. Amen.
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2: 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God uses several ways to get a believer's attention, and we need to respond well. Here's a moment with Charles Stanley.
10: Well, I think his primary method is the Word of God. And you'd be reading the Word of God and say, oh my goodness, I hadn't thought about that. I need to check up on that, Lord. Thank you for showing me that. Or sometimes he uses another person. And that person in a conversation may say something, you thought, oh, you know what, that's the way I've been thinking. So he uses people. He uses circumstances to get our attention, to begin to think about how we are living and what are the habits of my life. So he uses people, his words, circumstances, many things, I think, to draw us to the reality of what's really going on in our life. So I think all of us should be able to listen to someone. And if we see something that's not right in their life, we should be able to help bring that person to a point of correction, but not in a condemning way, in a very loving, sensitive way, and sensitive to the Holy Spirit as to the timing and what we ought to say and how we ought to say it. Especially if a person's down in their thinking or going through a difficult time or maybe something going on in their family. Condemnation is not what they need. They need to be loved. And sometimes you have to take a person where they are down here and bring them and encourage them through all of this and then get them to the place where they can hear you. And realize that, you know what, you're not condemning me. You're really loving me but telling me this. Thank you very much. And sometimes you have to bring them up through a path of gradual acceptance that what you really desire from them is the best.
2: 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I hope you'll join us again for In Touch, the teaching ministry of Dr. Charles Stanley. 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

0: Good afternoon. Thank you and your staff for your excellent work at broadcasting Christian music and gospel messages all day long. I really appreciate it, as well as my family. God bless you all.
1: Dad up, fathers. 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Dad up!

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Hallelujah.

0: You know, it's never too late to walk by faith. That's the story of the Old Testament patriarch Jacob, and I hope it's a comfort to some of you as well. Welcome to Through the Bible. In Genesis 48, we find Jacob near the end of his life reaching what our teacher, Dr. J. Vernon McGee, calls new spiritual heights. It's a tender moment as Jacob blesses Joseph's two sons, an act filled with meaning for them and for us. I'm Steve Schwetz, inviting you to grab your Bible and find your seat on the Bible bus. And while you're getting settled, Greg and I have got a brief update on how God is working through his word, this time in the country of Benin.
1: That's right, Steve. And one of the things I love about our mission is we talk about parts of the world that, you know, don't feel bad. It's in Africa, in case you're wondering, where's Benin? And we have the privilege of trying to fling the seed to almost every country on earth. That's our goal, at least.
0: Yeah, and I am so excited about Africa because God seems to be doing a special work in this time in history in and on the continent of Africa.
1: Yes.
0: And I get excited anytime I hear reports all over the world, but particularly in Africa because it seems like stuff is really moving.
1: Well, it is, and we were talking earlier this month about the discipleship power of Dr. McGee's teaching, how often the letters are not just about salvation's really important, of course, and conversion, but they are about people saying, here's how I'm following Christ every day, and I'm overcoming sin, and I'm my family is getting better, my relationships are getting better, and all of this is happening because we're taking God's whole word into all these languages. And so the language we'll be talking about, and Steve, a lot of times languages go by different names. This one, we used to call it Fongbei. Now they're calling it Fon. It could be called
0: either.
1: It goes
0: back and forth.
1: But it's spoken by millions in southern Benin, and the church is growing very quickly, but as usual, lots of challenges.
0: Yeah, it's interesting that, you know, a lot of people have mixed beliefs. You've got syncretism is a term that missionaries will use where people kind of a little bit of this and a little bit of that, and suddenly you got something that doesn't look like true Christianity. And as usual, around the world, pastors are urgently needed, and nearly half the nation's languages still have no Bible.
1: Yeah.
0: So there's a lot of need in Africa in general, but God is providing for the Fon language. Here's an example. Greg, why don't you read this first one from Mrs. Victorine?
1: She's a faithful listener, and this is what she said. I had a stroke last year, and my body became very weak. There were days when I felt discouraged and unsure of what the future would hold. But as I continued listening to the Through the Bible programs in the Fon language and quietly meditating on God's word, something began to change in my heart. Little by little, I found new strength, new peace, and new hope. Even when my doctor advised me to rest and avoid too much activity, I could not stop listening. After each program, I reflect on what I heard and hold on to God's promises. His word has become my comfort and my strength in this difficult season. I simply cannot stop listening because through these programs, God has given me new life in Jesus.
0: Wow, beautiful. Such an encouragement. And that probably wouldn't have happened. She wouldn't have had that opportunity had she not had that severe physical ailment that put her on her back. And God uses even the difficult situations in our lives to bring him closer to us. Here's a great story. This is from Kofi, who shares this, or Coffee. I discovered the Through the Bible program in the Fon language in a very unexpected way. One afternoon, I went out to eat. At the table next to me, a man was enjoying his meal while playing a program in Fon on his phone. That second dish caught my attention even more than the food I had ordered. He was listening to Through the Bible. The program explained how events in the Old Testament point to their fulfillment in Christ in the New Testament. I was deeply surprised because these were the same questions I had been carrying in my heart. I felt an emptiness, even though I thought I already understood everything. I had never liked the way Christians explained the Bible. I had been taught that they distorted the scriptures, and I believed I belonged to the greatest and first church on earth. Pride had quietly taken hold of my heart. But that day, the truth I heard from the program at the neighboring table began to break that pride. In just a few minutes of listening, the veil of my ignorance started to lift and humility began to grow in its place. Greg, would you go ahead and pray for us as we begin our study?
1: Father, we're always amazed to see you work so powerfully through our simple efforts, and we thank you for that. Pray you'll continue all over the world as we fling the seed in hundreds of languages. May people be changed for your glory. We pray in the name of the Lord Jesus. Amen.
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2: I know you found your place now in the 48th chapter of Genesis, and as we come to the 48th chapter, we are coming to the last days of Jacob. Fact of the matter is, we have that great deathbed scene of Jacob in the next chapter, and we'll take that next time. But today, in this 48th chapter, he's come to the conclusion of his life. There's no question about that. By the way, while I think of it, let me intrude this. There are several have written in that tell me that they're annoyed by several little expressions that I use and that I use them too much. I regret that very much that I'm doing that and have done it in the past. We're trying to correct it. Now, the reason for it is just simply this, that I've attempted to do more than I'm physically able to do. And when you become weary, your brain doesn't move as fast as it does at other times. And I do not write out the messages I give. I want them to come from my heart, and sometimes they don't seem to come from my mind at all. But we want our mind to keep up with our heart, but sometimes we get weary. But what we do is we find that we repeat. And I regret it. I hope that I improve. You continue to pray for us. Now, as we get into this chapter here, we find that we have Jacob's last sickness, and he blesses the two sons of Joseph. And by faith, we're told Jacob, when he was dying, blessed both the sons of Joseph and worship leaning upon the top of his staff. That's Hebrews 11:21. Now, I think you can discover here another evidence of the spiritual side of Jacob, and that he's growing. He's come a long way since his early days. If I may adopt a very slang and ugly expression that's in some of our commercials, let me say this of Jacob. You've come a long ways, baby. And I don't mean that he's come to the place where he can smoke cigarettes and get lung cancer, but I think that he's come spiritually a long, long ways. Now, I think that all of you that are studying with us, reading through the Bible with us, will concur in this observation. But the growth has been slow, very slow, and it wasn't a sensational experience. A great many people look for that. I talked to a very beautiful young couple. They were a fine-looking young couple in Memphis, Tennessee, several years ago after service. They had come forward, and I asked them what they came forward for. They said they wanted all that God had for them, and I found out they came forward every Sunday. I asked them, what are you really looking for? Well, they thought they would have some sensational, momentary experience that are just all of a sudden, they had become fully grown. We're told to grow in grace and in the knowledge of our Lord and Savior, Jesus Christ. And we've had to wait now till he's become an old man to see the fruit. But thank God for the possibility of growth in our lives and the patience of God which permits it. Now, if God moved in like some of us would, and I know that my impatience would cause me to move in and do something about it. But God very patiently dealt with this man, and he very patiently will deal with you and me. Now let's look at this incident in this man's life. Old Jacob is going to bless the sons of Joseph. I'm reading now verse 1, Genesis 48. And it came to pass after these things that one told Joseph, behold, thy father is sick. And he took with him his two sons, Manasseh and Ephraim. And one told Jacob and said, behold, thy son Joseph cometh unto thee. And Israel strengthened himself and sat upon the bed. And Jacob said unto Joseph, God Almighty appeared unto me at Luz in the land of Canaan and blessed me. Now, can you imagine the thrill of this old man who now has this boy and his two sons before him? And he never dreamed he'd ever see him again. He thought he was dead. What a thrill it must have been to him. And this was his favorite son. Now he finds him elevated to this high position down in the land of Egypt. And what a thrill it must have been to old Jacob to have this boy of his. He's on his deathbed now. He's been down there 17 years. And here comes this man with his two sons, that is Joseph. And old Jacob, he gets up and sits on the edge of his bed, and he is an old man, and he's dying. But notice where he goes to in his thinking. And Jacob said unto Joseph, God Almighty appeared unto me at Luz in the land of Canaan and blessed me. I tell you, friends, that he's come a long ways. You see here the faith of Jacob. He's now trusting God. He's not bragging about Jacob. Jacob was clever as a young man. He could get what he wanted, so he thought, and would use any kind of a method, too. But now he looks back over his life, and he goes back to where God appeared to him. That's the beginning of it all. God appeared to him there in Bethel when he went out of the land, and then when he came back to the land. He says, God appeared to me there, and God bless me. Here's the faith of Jacob. Now listen to verse 4. And he said unto me, Behold, I'll make thee fruitful, and multiply thee, and I'll make of thee a multitude of people, and I will give this land to thy seed after thee for an everlasting possession. Now keep those two things in mind. They run through the entire Old Testament and into the New Testament.

Now, the third thing is important for you and me. I'll make you a blessing to all nations, to all people. And the reason that right now you and I are sitting down with our Bible and considering the Word of God is because God's made good His promise that He made way back yonder. And God, by the way, has made two-thirds of that promise good. One-third He hadn't, really. They don't have that land today. Oh, they've got a little border there, but I tell you, it's a bone of contention. But when they get it from the hand of God, they'll live there in peace, every man under his vine and fig tree. They'll own their property then, pay no taxes. Believe me, friends, if that took place, it'd be the millennium, wouldn't it? Well, that's what it'll be when they get it. Now, may I read on here at verse 5. And now thy two sons, Ephraim and Manasseh, which were born unto thee in the land of Egypt before I came unto thee into Egypt, they're mine. Well, they are, as his grandsons. As Reuben and Simeon, they shall be mine. Now, what is going to take place is that the two sons of Joseph become each one a tribe. Now, I know immediately someone is going to say, well, there were 13 tribes of the nation Israel. No, my friend, there were not 13 tribes, only 12. Well, you're going to count it up on your fingers and say, well, I count 12 sons, and then if the two sons of Joseph are made a tribe, each one of them, and they were, there was the tribe of Ephraim, tribe of Manasseh. There was no tribe of Joseph, but one tribe becomes two tribes. Now, that makes 13 in any man's mathematics. But, friends, it's not 13 tribes, because the tribe of Levi that became the high priestly tribe, they were not counted. They were not given any land. They were not given a territory. They were scattered as priests throughout the tribes and were not counted as a tribe. So that, actually, there are 12 tribes. Now, you may say, well, that seems to me to be a rather devious way. Well, I didn't do it. The Word of God does it that way, and that's the way God wanted it, and that's the way God made it. Now, will you notice, verse 5, and now my two sons, Ephraim and Manasseh, which were born unto thee in the land of Egypt, and they're pretty good-sized boys. They have to be 17 years old, and thy issue, which thou begettest after them, shall be thine, and shall be called after the name of their brethren and their inheritance. Now, old Jacob picks these two boys out, each one to become a tribe. Now, notice where his mind goes again. Verse 7, and as for me, when I came from Paddan, Rachel died by me in the land of Canaan, in the way, when yet there was but a little way to come unto Ephrath. And I buried her there in the way of Ephrath, the same is Bethlehem. Now, you may today at Christmas time sing, oh, little town of Bethlehem, and you think of the birth of Jesus. You know what old Jacob would think of? If he heard you singing, oh, little town of Bethlehem at Christmas time, he'd think of the death of Rachel, not the birth of anyone except Benjamin. But he would think primarily of the death of his beloved and beautiful Rachel. And right here on his deathbed, he goes right back there where he buried her. That was his heartbreak, as you know. He said, I buried her there, and it's Bethlehem. And verse 8 now, and Israel beheld Joseph's sons and said, whose are these? Who are these? And Joseph said unto his father, they're my sons, whom God hath given me in this place. And he said, bring them, I pray thee, unto me, and I'll bless them. Have you noticed both Isaac and Jacob, when they got old, they had difficulty seeing? There's an eye trouble that's been in that land for years, and it does affect the old. A brightness of the sun, I guess, had a great deal to do with it, but it's still true, I think, even over there today. I noticed that a great many in the Arab countries, I should say, that there were a great many old people that seemed to have difficulty getting around. They weren't entirely blind, but they certainly couldn't see very well. You'd see them being led by someone, or they'd be sort of feeling their way along. I suppose it's been characteristic in that land. We notice it here. He didn't recognize the two boys at all. Verse 10, now the eyes of Israel were dim for age.
so that he could not

0: see. And he brought them near unto him, and he kissed them and embraced them. And the fellows are a little embarrassed by their grandfather showing such affection for them. And I read, and Joseph brought them out from between his knees, and he bowed himself with his face to the earth. You see, they tried to get away from him when he lavished his affection upon these boys, and he reaches out for them and finally finds them. And Joseph took them both, Ephraim in his right hand, toward Israel's left hand, and Manasseh in his left hand toward Israel's right hand, and brought them near unto him. Now he's doing that they might be blessed, and the right hand would be the one that would have priority. And I read verse 14 now, and Israel stretched out his right hand and laid it upon Ephraim's head, who was the younger, and his left hand upon Manasseh's head, guiding his hands wittingly, for Manasseh was his firstborn. Now, Ephraim, you remember, becomes the leader above Manasseh. Joshua came out of the tribe of Ephraim, by the way, and you will find that out of that tribe there were many great men. We'll have occasion to call attention to that. It became the tribe with priority, no question about it. Now, what happened was, when these two boys were moved up to old Jacob, although he couldn't see too well, he could see what his son Joseph was doing. He was pushing the older one where he could put his right hand on him, and the next one where he'd put his left hand on him. And what did old Jacob do here? Well, he just switched hands. He just crossed his hands, and that meant the right hand went on the younger. Now, why do you suppose he did that? Well, I have several suggestions to make to you of why he would do that sort of thing. Well, I think the reason is, he was the younger, was he not? And the blessing was his. And so he passes the blessing on to the younger here. You find this running all the way through. In the choice, for instance, of a king for Israel, God never did choose old Saul. That was the people's choice. They voted for him. And people get what they vote for, of course, and they got Saul. But God's choice was David, and David was not the oldest son of Jesse at all. He was the youngest one. Now, why does God do that? God is illustrating for you and me a great spiritual truth. God does not accept primogeniture, that is, natural birth. Never will he accept it. There must be the new birth. Therefore, God does not pay attention to what we'd pay attention to. We'd say, well, he's the oldest boy. He has the responsibility. We can depend on the oldest boy. Well, the oldest boy is not the one God always chooses. That is, he doesn't choose the natural man, and he chooses no man because of his natural ability. Oh, that's a truth that we need to learn today. We feel like, now don't misunderstand, God can use talent, but you better be dead sure it's dedicated to him, because if it took talent to bring revival, we'd have had revival in Southern California years ago. We have got Christian talent that's running out our ears out here, but we don't have revival, and you know why? It's not dedicated to him. I tell you, my friend, it has to be yielded to him to be used of him. Now, we find that Joseph took them both, Ephraim in his right hand, Manasseh in his left, pushes them up there, and Jacob just crosses. Now notice, Israel stretched out his right hand, laid it upon Ephraim's head, who was the younger, and his left hand upon Manasseh's head, guiding his hands wittingly, for Manasseh was the firstborn. And he blessed Joseph and said, God before whom my fathers Abraham and Isaac did walk, the God which fed me all my life long unto this day. Now listen to him. He reaches spiritual heights here, friends, and he never goes any higher than this. Verse 16, the angel which redeemed me from all evil, bless the lad. When you look back upon your life today, do you have a great deal to boast of? Oh, today, there's so much of this reviewing of the lives of Christians and giving them a lot of credit. Poor old Jacob, he's come a long ways, friends. He says, the angel which redeemed me from evil, bless the lads. Old Jacob had nothing to boast of, except he had a wonderful redeemer. and let my name be named on them in the name of my fathers, Abraham and Isaac, and let them grow into a multitude in the midst of the earth. And that certainly took place. Now, when Joseph saw that his father laid his right hand upon the head of Ephraim, it displeased him. And he held up his father's hand to remove it from Ephraim's head unto Manasseh's head. And Joseph said unto his father, Not so, my father, for this is the firstborn. Put thy right hand upon his head. Listen to this. And his father refused and said, I know it, my son, I know it. He also shall become a people, and he also shall be great, but truly his younger brother shall be greater than he, and his seed shall become a multitude of nations. That's important to see, and Joseph better accept it, because he's not the oldest. He happens to be one of the youngest sons, and the blessing is given to him. Now notice verse 20, he blessed them that day, saying, In thee shall Israel bless, saying, God make thee as Ephraim and as Manasseh. And he set Ephraim before Manasseh. And Israel said unto Joseph, Behold, I die, but God shall be with you, and bring you again into the land of your fathers. Notice the faith of the man, friends. This man has a wonderful faith in God. Now he says, Moreover, I have given to thee one portion above thy brethren, which I took out of the hand of the Amorite with my sword and with my bow. That is, that the inheritance, he would take the place of the older. Now, chapter 49, which we'll be coming to next time, it's the deathbed scene of old Jacob. He's on his deathbed now. The other boys are called in, and you find out that he has a blessing for each one of his 12 sons. And friends, this is tremendous, because a little later on, you're going to see the 12 tribes around another man dying, Moses. And he'll bless the 12 tribes. And not only has God promised to the nation Israel certain things, but to each tribe. And the amazing thing is, he's making it good. Already a great deal of it is fulfilled. And so until next time, may the Lord richly bless you, my beloved.
1: Throughout his lifetime of ministry, Dr. McGee often said that if he had just one proof the Bible is the Word of God, it would be fulfilled prophecy. In our next study, we'll hear remarkable prophecies that have already been fulfilled, along with others still to come, so be sure to join us. 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

0: Welcome to Leading the Way with International Bible Teacher Dr. Michael Youssef. And today, the final message of an inspirational series in the book of James. It's called 12 Evidences of Faith. Dr. Michael Youssef helps you better understand the evidence true believers should have growing in their lives. Today, prayer. 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
1: Four things here that the Apostle James gives us as this 12th evidence of faith. First, in verse 13, he says, pray always. Secondly, in verses 14 and 15, he says, pray for one another. And then thirdly, he comes to verses 16 to 18 and he said, pray the kind of prayer that releases God's power, that brings about answers to prayer. And fourthly, he says, pray for you and for others that they may remain faithful to the Lord. First, he said, pray all times. Is any of you in trouble? He should pray. Any of you happy should praise. You see, James understood, like most of us understand, that when you're in trouble, when you're going through tough times, we can become real great prayer warriors. We pray hard and we pray diligently when we are going through tough times, when we want something from God, we want God to answer. We're at every prayer meeting. We're asking people to pray for us. When we're pressed by our circumstances, when we come to the end of ourselves, we pray and we become great prayer people, men, women, boys and girls. And what James is saying is that when God answers your prayer, that you should be as serious and as diligent and as intentional in praising God as much as you were when you were petitioning God. That's what he's saying. The problem with spiritual immaturity is that when we want God, we ask and we ask and we ask. And then when God answers our prayer, we may, just may, say, thank you, God, and run off until we need him again. Now, James is saying it's okay to pray and petition God in the time of suffering. Don't you stop asking God in the times of trouble. Don't you stop asking God to bring your needs to him. Keep on doing it, but please praise him with the same intensity and with the same desire, with the same diligence, and with the same persistence when he answers your prayer. Now, here's a major problem with some believers. And I'm saying some, not everybody. You can identify with it, whether you are or you're not. There are some people, when they're facing tough times, difficult times, instead of pressing hard toward the heart of God, they withdraw fellowship from God. They stop praying. Are you one of those? Listen carefully. Just when they need to be closest to God, they run away from him. Some Christians do that, and you wonder why. Why they do this? At least there are two reasons. Both are really either false view of God or false view of what suffering is. First, many Christians have the wrong view of suffering. They think that if they have been dealt a powerful blow or a setback in life, then God must be angry with them. And because kids learn to avoid and get away from an angry parent, they avoid God because they think God is angry with them. Now, this is a faulty view of understanding God and the grace of God in life. I'm talking about Christians. I'm talking about believers. I'm talking about people who have been born again, saved by grace. I'm not talking about somebody outside the church. But the reason they do that, every time they're in trouble, they get away from God instead of getting closer to God, is because they have never let go of the feeling of guilt and shame and inadequacy of their past sins. That's why. And so when God pursues them, trying to enfold them in his gracious arm, they think that God is out there to punish them. When he's trying to enfold them into his loving arms to say, I love you, I care for you, I forgave your sins, my son paid for your sins on the cross, they run away from the loving God like a frightened, guilty child. The second thing is that many people stay away from God in times of trouble because they are angry with God. Now, whether they are going through financial crisis or whether they're going through some health issues, now whether they're going through some setbacks of some sort in life, they become angry with God. And listen to me, Satan loves it when a believer is angry with God. He really does. He feels that he's got you exactly where he wants you. Why? Because that way he can get them to rationalize sin and rebellion. How? How does Satan do that? Listen carefully. He comes to the person and says, you know, listen, Snookums, whatever your name is, you need to get back at God for not doing this or not doing that or the other thing. Asaph was a great musician. He was the head of the choir for King David. Wonderful composer. Wrote lots of wonderful psalms. And in Psalm 73, he looked at how the wicked seemed to be prospering and the righteous are suffering. And he got angry with God. He said, I'm wasting my righteous living. I've been good to God. How come God cannot be good to me? And then God graciously takes him and let him see the eternity and what's going to happen to those so-called prospering wicked people. And then in the end he says, oh Lord, I am sorry. I was a donkey. That's a Semitic way of saying, I was stupid. Spiritually stupid, and I'm deeply sorry. Years ago, a child psychologist told me this. I have never forgotten it, and I'll never forget it. He said, the number one reason some teenagers get into trouble, whether it be cutting themselves or pornography or whatever, sexual illicitness or addiction of any kind, he said, the number one reason is that they convince themselves that their parents don't love them. And if they convince themselves that the parents don't love them, they can justify their rebellion and sin. Listen, that's how some believers behave. That's how some believers react. They say, God doesn't love me. And Satan loves it. Pray in the times of trouble does at least three things. It's an antidote to loneliness. It is a reminder that God is in control. And it helps us see things and circumstances from God's perspective, not ours. Back in 1855, an Irish poet by the name of Joseph Scriven composed a hymn that is known to most of us, What a Friend We Have in Jesus. Most people don't realize that that hymn came out of the furnace of affliction. You see, Joseph was engaged to be married, not just once, but twice. His first fiancée drowned in the day before the wedding supposed to take place. The second time he got engaged, his fiancée died of pneumonia. And you imagine the girls in town are running away from him. And in the end, he decided that he's going to dedicate his life 24/7 to serving the Lord. Far from being angry with God, he gave his whole to God. In fact, he wrote that song originally as a poem for his mother to comfort her when he left Ireland and went to Canada. But then some of the stanzas was added later. Have we trials and temptations? Have we trouble anywhere? We should never be discouraged. Take it to the Lord in prayer. Can we find a friend so faithful who will all our sorrows share? Jesus knows our every weakness. Take it to the Lord in prayer. Pray all the times. Secondly, he said, pray for one another. Pray for one another. Verses 14 and 15. Is any of you sick? You should call the elders of the church and pray over him and anoint him with oil and in the name of the Lord. See, James speaking about the person who's so sick he couldn't go to church. And he talks about the oil because the oil is a symbol of the Holy Spirit's power to heal. Now, I think some of you know this, but I want to tell you anyway. This particular verse is talking about the faith of the elders, not the faith of the sick person. Now, I am not minimizing the faith of the sick person, but I want to tell you, at least in this passage, he's talking about the faith of the elders. And what just this prayer of faith is all about? What is that all about? It is the belief expressed in prayer by the elders of the church, namely that our sovereign God is in the business of healing people. It is a belief that the option for healing remains in God's hands, not ours. It is a belief that when we do pray, we do not order God to do something like a genie. It is a belief that we submit to the sovereign will of God. It is a belief that God, it's His prerogative to heal or not an obligation. It is a belief that our obligation is to petition God and then trust Him fully for the outcome. Pray at all times. Pray for each other. Thirdly, he said, pray the prayer that releases the power of God in answer prayer. Talk about misunderstood verse. Therefore, confess your sins to each other, and the prayer of the righteous man, as in the old translation said, availeth much. This is powerful and effective. What does that mean? Confess your sins to one another. Now, here's the sad part. It is fashionable in some circles in this 21st century church in the West to take this to mean that you got to hang out all your dirty laundry for everyone to see. Tell everybody every sin you committed. I'm aware of some groups that practice this travesty and ended up destroying many a marriage because of this public revelation. They think that this verse means you got to be total honesty. And they think total honesty means that you tell everything. I want you to listen carefully, please. Because that is a total misunderstanding of this verse. Because when you do that, where is the focus? The focus is on sin, not on the power of God to forgive sin. When you focus on that, and when you focus on the sin, not the power of God to forgive sins, the devil can use that to drag you back to sin. So what does it mean, confessing your sin one to another? Listen very carefully. First, you must begin confession of sin to God. Because ultimately, every sin is a sin against God. The psalmist in Psalm 51 said, against you and only you have I sinned. And that is why 1 John 1:9 says, if we confess our sins, He is faithful and just to forgive us our sins. Secondly, we confess our sin only to the people who are affected by our sin. Jesus said in Matthew chapter 5, He said, if you go to the altar and you're about to offer your gift, and then you remember you hurt somebody, you say you did something wrong, and you leave them there and not stand up in the middle of the temple and say, hey guys, I've done this and this and the other thing. He said, no, go to the person. You go to the person that you wronged, and you confess to him or her. The third thing I want to tell you is this. We should never confess our sins beyond those who have been impacted by our sins. Private sins require private confession to God and to the individual who's been hurt by our sin. Why is this so important? Listen to me. Why I'm spending time? Why? Because such accurate and biblical confession releases the power of God. You see, when you don't confess your sin, you create a barrier between you and God. Now, God does not put the barrier. Now, don't blame God for that. God never moves. God never changes. But we place a barrier between us and God. When we confess our sin, what we're doing? We come in agreement with God because God knows what happened anyway. God knows our sin anyway. And therefore, when I come in agreement with God, I said, God, I am deeply sorry. I repent. Please forgive me. James said there is a secret of blessing when you come in agreement with God. There's a power in agreement. Imagine the power of agreement with God. Listen, if we don't keep short accounts with God, every time we pray, we're going to feel like heaven is like iron and the earth is like a brass. We are going anywhere. The psalmist said, if I incline a sin in my heart, that is, if I don't confess my sin, God will not hear me. That barrier that we have created by our sin. Here's something I want to tell you must never, never, never forget. Those believers who are not growing spiritually, it is because they have a casual attitude towards sin. They really do. They have a casual attitude towards sin. But sometimes you have to ask the question, what keeps a person from confessing to God and confessing to the person that they're wrong? What keeps them from asking for forgiveness? Well, sometimes it's because of pride. We don't want to say we're wrong. We don't want to say I'm sorry. Pride plays a dominant role. Other times because of fear. We always say, well, what's going to happen if that person withdraws forgiveness from me? What's going to happen if that person rebuffs me? What's going to happen if that person deliberately turns around and hurts me? Let me tell you something. It is worth it. It is worth it to be able to receive the blessing of God and the power that He releases in answer to prayers. It's worth it. The blessing of confession and seeking forgiveness. And sometimes it's just general dishonesty. We, like Adam, you know, we try to hide from God and hide from others and even hide from ourselves. We'd rather cover up than confess. But that's why James is saying that it is vitally important to confess. It's vitally important. Why? He gives us the answer in verse 16. Healing will take place when we do. What kind of healing is he talking about? It is the healing that comes from mending our fellowship with God, from mending our fellowship with one another. Look at the last line of verse 16. The prayer of the righteous. You have to ask, who are the righteous? Listen carefully. All the believers are righteous in some way because we have no righteousness of ourselves when we came into the Lord Jesus Christ, received Him as Savior and Lord. The Bible said Jesus imputes His righteousness upon us. So we only have an imputed righteousness. All the believers do. But I know, and you know, not all believers walk in that righteousness. And that is why he's saying, when we have short accounts with God, when we confess, that is the righteousness that pleases God. And that's why the prayer of the righteous, not a special super saint, not a pastor or an elder, but anybody who is walking in the righteousness of Jesus Christ, who's confessing and keeping short accounts and not holding grudges and not building grudges, that person, his prayer and her prayer are going to be answered. See, that's the power that God releases as a result of us keeping short accounts. And that's why he goes on to tell us about Elijah. Elijah was intimate with God. Elijah was attuned to the mind of God. Elijah would not allow anything to come between him and God. Elijah knew the mind of God so much so that when he prayed, God released his power. But Elijah was far from perfect. Let me give you a Yusuf translation. Elijah was flawed like all of us. I know it's rough translation, but that's really what he meant. But he would not allow a barrier to build between him and God. Elijah knew God. He trusted God fully. He obeyed God even when his knees were knocking. Pray all the times. Pray for others. Pray that prayer that releases the power of God. And fourthly, pray that you and others remain faithful. Verses 19 and 20. One of you should wander from the truth, and someone should bring him back. He said, remember this, whoever turns a sinner from error of his way will save him from death and cover a multitude of sins. Do you know someone who's wandering from the Lord right now? Someone who's wandering from the fold of God? You may be a person here today who had wandered away from the fold of God, and God brought you here for a purpose to hear this message. Because God is pursuing you. He wants you to come into His embrace. He's not pursuing you so He punishes you. He's pursuing you so He might bring you in and hold you and enfold you. If you know someone that you tried to restore and bring back to the truth, and for whatever reason they're not responsive, listen to me very carefully. Here's what you need to know. Don't ever give up praying for that person. Don't ever surrender his or her soul. Keep asking for the opportunity to restore the brother or the sister. Your prayer will cover a multitude of sin. In all of this, there's something of vital importance. He's saying that love does not sweep sin under the carpet. It doesn't. And where there is love, there is truth. And where there is truth, there is an honest confession. Where there is honest confession of sin, there is cleansing and forgiveness and power. Beloved, I know in the spiritual life, Sometimes people feel trapped. They may feel trapped in an illness. They may feel trapped in a financial circumstances, not their own doing. They may feel trapped in past sins. They may feel trapped in some opposition and scorn of others. They may feel trapped in one form of addiction or another. And when you feel trapped, the natural tendency is to panic. But don't do the natural. Do the supernatural. There's some natural tendency is to lose your head or you pound and you scream or imagine the worst. That is why, don't forget, there is an emergency button. It's called prayer. And you can pray to the one who has limitless power, who listens to you 24/7. The one who loves you more than anyone is able to love you. The prayer of the righteous availeth much. After confession and cleansing and restoration, God's power is going to be released in you. The question is, are you ready?
0: Thank you for making time to listen to Dr. Michael Youssef and Leading the Way. I really appreciate the timely reminder that prayer is reaching out to the one who has limitless power. And he loves me more than anyone.
2: I grew up in a very traumatic living situation. I was sexually abused. I was very terrified of pretty much everything, and I didn't trust anyone. And I had a great desire to be loved. My heart craved love. As I look back, I can tell that there were many instances where the Lord was beckoning for me to draw near to Him. Sometimes I would just walk by a church and I felt like the church was calling me to come inside. One day I was at home and the Lord impressed in my spirit that He was real. And I decided to ask the Lord to come into my heart and save me. And I was baptized. As I grew in my Christian faith, I entered a phase in my life where it was very confusing. It was during that time of crisis that I started listening to Dr. Michael Youssef's teachings, which I found were very uncompromising, and that really drew me. The Lord was showing me that I needed to hold fast to His word and that He could be trusted as a sure foundation. And Dr. Youssef preaches the uncompromising truth, the word of God.
1: 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That's our God.
2: By listening to Dr. Michael Youssef, my faith began to grow. As the Lord says, faith cometh by hearing, and hearing by the word of God. And when I found out that Dr. Youssef and the rest of the team were coming to DC, I was so excited. I just knew that I had to be there to hear Dr. Youssef proclaim the gospel and to be in prayer along with my brothers and sisters in Christ. It was such an amazing event. In addition to Awake America, I am so excited about the navigators. There are people all over the world who can access these navigators and hear the gospel being proclaimed in their own native language. That is just so awesome. The Lord used Leading the Way with Dr. Michael Youssef in my life to help me greatly. Now, the way that the Lord is using me, He's just constantly connecting me with people and giving me a burden for people so that I can pray for them and share the good news of the gospel. You can trust the Lord. He loves you. His word is true.
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5: Jason was a driver for a parts delivery firm in eastern North Carolina. He drove the same van for the company every day, and he decided to express his personal views by placing a pro-life bumper sticker on the company van. When his boss instructed him to remove this pro-life bumper sticker, Jason called us at the Christian Law Association about his religious rights in the workplace. Our attorneys explained that Jason absolutely had the right to place a bumper sticker on his personal vehicle, but the company-owned van was another matter. Hence, the employer in this case was within his right to ask for its removal. However, if the company makes an exception and allows other bumper stickers, things like motorcycle bumper stickers, political group bumper stickers, or sportsmen's groups, then he would have the right to put his faith bumper sticker up. But if they say no bumper stickers, the company absolutely has the right. It's their van, and we want to be respectful.
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12: We stand upon the Word of God. Our feelings, our thoughts, our dreams, they're not determiners of truth. God is the determiner of truth. He establishes truth because He is true.
11: Our feelings can so easily deceive us. Ultimately, we must rely on the truth of God's Word. Hello and welcome to the Tuesday edition of Renewing Your Mind. Wars begin and end. Politicians rise and fall. We can be healthy one day and deathly ill the next. In the midst of rapid change, we can begin to doubt. As we'll learn today from the book of Jude, we must trust God and His Word. Our teacher is Reverend Jason Halopoulos. Let's join him now.
12: What I want to do is look at verses 8 through 16 together in this session. Remember that Jude's main theme for this letter is that he wants them to contend for the faith. There are false teachers that are in their midst and are teaching things that are diverting God's people away from the truth that has been once for all delivered to the saints, as Jude said. We saw in our last session that what he did, he was calling to the remembrance who God is by what God has done in the past. And he gave three stories there in verses 5 through 7. What I want to do is look at the fourth story here in verse 8. And then as we go through, he's also going to give us three individuals as examples as well. But he begins in verse 8 with pointing out that these false teachers are relying upon dreams, that this is how they are diverting and they're discouraging God's people from the true gospel. They are feeling something different, but there is something more or less that needs to be added to the faith for people actually to be saved. And so they are appealing to their dreams. They trusted dreams rather than that which they heard from the Word of God. It doesn't really matter in one sense what you feel about this or about that. That doesn't make the thing true. I am Jason Halopoulos. So my first name and my last name are Greek. I grew up knowing I was Greek. My name is Greek. First name, last name. I love Greek food. I have Greek taste buds. Love it. When I was in fifth grade, I started doing genealogy, and it became my passion and my hobby, and started doing all kinds of research. My poor family, we still have these big filing cabinets where what I would do is get all of these documents I could, every birth certificate, every death certificate, every marriage certificate for family members, and create these files. And we have probably 2,500 files that have followed us everywhere in life. Well, there's one day when I was in high school. I started in fifth grade. I'm in high school, junior in high school. It's the beginning days of the computer where you could actually put some of this in a program. And I thought, you know, I've done this for family members going back to the 1500s, but I've never just done this for immediate family members. And so, looking things up, dates aren't adding up. Call my mom into the room. Mom, is there a family secret I don't know about? Jason, I can't answer that question. Mom and dad were divorced. Next thing I know, my dad is driven from Florida to Springfield, Illinois. He's on our doorstep and he says, we need to go for a ride. And I find out he was adopted. My grandmother had him out of wedlock. He said, I've never pressed on it. What would you like to know? I'll ask her. I said, I'd least like to know what my last name would have been. So he asked my grandmother. She wouldn't talk about it. My great-grandmother was still alive. So asked her. And she said, well, what I know is his last name was Levine. So he was a Levite. So I went from Greek to Jew overnight, just like that. But I knew I was Greek. I knew it. First name, last name, taste buds. If there's anything you should know, it's yourself. But there was something in the right field I didn't know. All it took was one thing. There's only two ways to know something is true. Either you have to know everything, so nothing can come out of right field and turn what you think you know into something you didn't actually know. But I don't know about you, but I don't know everything. That's an impossibility. There's a second possibility, and that is that you know someone who knows all things, is willing to tell you, and does not lie. And that's what we have in the Word of God. We have God who knows all things. He has told us, and he does not lie. So when someone says, I have a dream, I feel, I think, and it's contrary to the Word of God, you run. You run. It doesn't matter. If it is contrary to the Word of God, it is not true. We stand upon the Word of God. They were having dreams and relying on those dreams, and so they were arguing that Jesus would not come in judgment. But our feelings, our thoughts, our dreams, they're not determiners of truth. God is the determiner of truth. He establishes truth because he is true. So Jude, warning about these false teachers, saying you can live any way you want to because God is a God of grace, and he is a God of grace. But he's equally just. He equally wants righteousness upheld. And he will judge, so he moves on to his fourth story in verse 9 to illustrate this. And he references, for many, what feels troubling. He references a non-biblical book. And he actually does this twice, just in our verses here in this lesson. He refers to a non-biblical book. Now that bothers some, because they say, well, if he's referring to a non-biblical book, then that biblical book must itself be inerrant and inspired. Or Jude itself is not inerrant and inspired. No and no. He can cite something and say that thing is true without saying that entire book is inspired and inerrant. Example would be, I think every preacher I have ever known at some point gives the C.S. Lewis illustration from the Chronicles of Narnia with Mr. Beaver and Lucy, where Mr. Beaver is asked, is Aslan safe? He says, of course he's not safe, but he's good. And it's used because it hasn't been said much better than that. Aslan, the Christ-like figure, of course he's not safe, but he's good. But you're not saying the Chronicles of Narnia are inspired. You're just saying that's a true fact. Jesus is not safe, but he's good. Well, Jude here, he quotes from a book called The Assumption of Moses. It's not inspired. It can state something true, though itself not be canonical. And it has the account of the archangel Michael and the devil. They're contending for Moses' body. And the devil is saying, you have no right. Moses cannot go to heaven because Moses is a murderer. He has no right to go to heaven. And in this, Satan is right. Moses has no right in and of himself to go to heaven. But Jude tells us that Michael, quote, did not presume to pronounce a blasphemous judgment upon Satan. Satan is attempting to judge Moses. He doesn't know his bounds. It's God that judges. But Michael knows the bounds. He knows that God is judge, so he won't even judge Satan. And he calls God to judge Satan. Judgment is God's prerogative. And Jude's point is, he will judge. It's just who he is. He must uphold righteousness. He will execute judgment. Do not presume upon God's grace. He will judge the ungodly. Michael was right. The heretical teachers, they have overstepped. Jude concludes in verse 10, these people blaspheme all that they do not understand, and they are destroyed by all that they, like unreasoning animals, understand instinctively. That is, they simply don't understand. But even worse than that, they don't want to understand. They're just driven like animals by their appetites. This is what I feel. So this is what I'm going to take. This is what I feel, so this must be true. And Judah's saying, no, that's not how we judge what is true. We judge what is true by the faith that was once delivered to the saints. This is what establishes what is true. Christians are set free from the burden of the law. And yet we are also called to a life of obedience according to the word of the law. These false teachers didn't seem to understand this and didn't want to understand this. We don't now obey the law to earn God's favor. He has poured out his grace upon us. Again, to go back to the introduction, we are his beloved. He called us and he keeps us. But we now live according to the law. We attempt to do so by his grace. We attempt to do so to the best of our ability, his work at work within us, his spirit at work within us.

felt this way. I feel this way. This is who I am. It is not feelings that dictate truth. It is God and God's word. We are not unreasoning animals. You know, if you take a bowl of dog food, or even better, you put a couple of rare steaks in front of a dog, and you have that dog sit there, and you say to the dog, you know what, don't eat those two rare steaks. If you just wait for 5 minutes, I'll give you 10 rare steaks. And then you take a step back. What's the dog going to do? Those steaks are going to be devoured. Why? Because they're just driven by their carnal appetites. We are thinkers, reasoning beings that know delayed gratification and know that we seek to wield and yield the members of our body to present ourselves as a living sacrifice to the Lord, to put off and to put on. Whether we eat or drink or whatever we do, to do to the glory of God. It's our aim, though we won't do it perfectly. It's our aim to live in accordance with the law to His glory and praise, because He saved us to Himself. Jude, then in verse 11 and following, he gives us three individuals as illustrations. He's told the stories, now he's just going to give three individuals. He gives these three, Cain, Balaam, and Korah, and he's comparing the false teachers to all three of these. All three of these were leaders who led God's people in revolt against God and against God's people. I'm not going to take time to go through all of them. You can look at them, turn to them in your Old Testament scriptures, but all of them rejected God's word. And all of them, each of them, were destroyed. So he's presenting these as clear types. Types of leaders that you and I are to avoid. Those that would abuse God's word, that would seek to lead us away from God's word. What are these false teachers and leaders like? Well, he presents them in verse 12 and 13. And it's some of the most poetic writing in Scripture. Let me just read them and explain it. He says they are like hidden reefs at their love feasts, that as Christians must steer the ship of their lives away from them so that they don't break their lives upon them. He says that these false teachers are shepherds feeding themselves, that is, that they are getting rich and fat at the expense of God's people. Reminds you of Eli's sons in the Old Testament. He says they are waterless clouds in a dry region like Israel. When there was a cloud on the horizon, that was a reason for excitement, because you need that rain. But when that cloud would pass over and not drop any rain, then it was a false expectation that it provided, false peace that it projected. And so it is with these false teachers. They are like fruitless trees. They're promising nourishment, but they provide no sustenance. They're like wild waves of the sea. They are chaotic instead of calming. They are wandering stars, he says, stars fixed in the night sky in the ancient world. They were a blessing. You could navigate by them. But if it's not fixed and it's wandering, you get lost. And so they are leading people to be lost and ultimately destroyed. And again, Jude can't help himself. He's forthright in verse 13. The gloom of utter darkness, he says, has been reserved forever for such people. He wants to be very clear. Destruction is coming because judgment is coming. And judgment is coming because Christ is coming. Verse 14. Behold, the Lord comes with 10,000 of his holy ones to execute judgment. Again, the same Jesus. Deliverance or destruction? He's coming.

0: He's yelling it from the rooftops. He's coming. And notice the scope of his judgment. Jude employs the word all four times in verse 15 and 16. He will execute judgment on all, to, quote, convict all, of, quote, all their deeds of ungodliness, and, quote, of all the harsh things. That's the scope, all. And the cause, he uses the same word four times there as well, the word ungodly. He will convict all the ungodly of all their deeds of ungodliness that they have done in an ungodly way, and of all the harsh things that ungodly sinners have spoken. Destruction is coming because judgment is coming because Jesus is coming. And it's all encompassing. Think about this together. Let me think about this from an old story context. Think about the Jews, and every year they would celebrate the Passover. Why? Because it was a beautiful moment of deliverance. There they were, gathered in their homes and feasting upon that lamb and eating the unleavened cakes and the bitter roots and consuming all that lamb as an appropriation of faith. And the blood would cover over the lintels of their doorposts on their house. And that was the night in which the angel of death had passed over their homes. And they were delivered. And so at Passover, Jews will gather and they will feast and they will dance and they will pray and they will rejoice. Now imagine if the Egyptians celebrated the Passover. What would they do? It wouldn't be feasting. It wouldn't be dancing. It wouldn't be rejoicing. They would just be weeping. Same event. Same God. Deliverance and destruction. That's Jude's warning for us in this passage. Jesus is coming. For some, it will be tears of everlasting joy. For some, it will be tears of everlasting sorrow. Same event. Same person. So say, make sure you're in Christ. These false teachers that just are trying to get you a degree off Christ, you got to run from them. They would seek to change the gospel so that it's more palatable for your generation. No, you got to get rid of them. You got to maintain this, contend for this. Because he's coming one way or the other. And this alone is our hope, that we have this and we believe upon him having received this. He's the good shepherd of John 10 who takes the sheep in his arms and he carries them. And he is the great rider of the white horse in Revelation 19. The blood goes up to his bridle. Same Jesus. Again, go back to verse 5. God destroyed these Israelites because they, quote, did not believe. So Judas said, don't get to the last day and presume upon God's grace. You got to believe this faith, the faith. Moses did not deserve heaven. Satan was right. He was a sinner through and through. He didn't deserve it at all. But as the writer of Hebrews says, he believed. by faith. By faith. By faith. It seems impossible that he who knew no sin would become sin for us, that we might become the righteousness of God. Such folly. That wasn't so true. And I know it's true. Because his word says it's true. This faith once delivered to the saints. And it's upon this that we can stand for all of eternity. And he's my deliverer. I hope he's your deliverer. This is a faith worth contending for.
1: 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A faith worth contending for. 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Well, according to Jude, we are to contend for the faith. But what does that look like?
0: So remember that there are false teachers that have infiltrated the church. And they are antinomians, that is, they are against the law. They're teaching, look, you're saved by grace, it doesn't matter how you live. The other is that they were independents, weren't recognizing that Christ is master and Lord, as well as our Savior. And so he is telling these recipients of the letter, you got to contend for the faith. This is a faith we can't lose. You can't allow these false teachers to take you away from Christ. We contend for the faith that was once for all delivered to the saints. Why? Because the same Jesus who delivers also is coming to destroy. There will be judgment. And this is the faith that saves. So let's contend for this, cling to this.
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5: Welcome to Constitutional Conversations. I'm Dr. Brenda McMenamin. Why is it so important to understand the Constitution? Understanding the heritage and history that God gave us enables us to honor and obey Him so He can rescue us and America.
6: Article 4, Section 2, Clause 3 had said, No person held to service or labor in one state under the laws thereof, escaping into another, shall, in consequence of any law or regulation therein, be discharged from such service or labor, but shall be delivered up on claim of the party to whom such service or labor may be due. This clause was no longer valid after the 13th Amendment. After 1808, there was to be no more importation of slaves. President Thomas Jefferson signed this into law. In the Constitution, it was established that in the slave states, for every 50,000 slaves, that state would only get 30,000 of their population counted toward representation until they set the slaves free. Frederick Douglass emphatically explained that this was not a pro-slavery document, but anti-slavery, as it absolutely encouraged the slave states to grant their slaves full citizenship to increase their representation at Congress. In some of the northern states, the slaves had already been emancipated and were voting in five of the states. The framers were careful not to mention the word slave in the Constitution so they could work toward ending this horrible scourge on our nation. The Fugitive Slave Law was a horrible setback and a dire warning to us in our efforts to end abortion. We have a small window before us and should be working diligently to protect every person, preborn or born, to protect their personhood so that we do not fall into worse judgment. Father, grant America repentance from the horrible bloodshed the church has ignored and become complacent to. Help us protect every person as we are each made in your image and are precious to you.
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1: When Jesus said, "I laid down my life for the sheep," again, for the sheep, he's saying that he, as the offerer, became the offering. I mean, the offerer became the offering. That's what he's saying here. And he said that he did all this for the sheep. Very important words. Those last words are really the hallmark of the life of Jesus, for the sheep. And when Jesus was carrying the cross, as he did through the streets of Jerusalem, there was that group of women that followed him, and they were crying. And that was a very interesting scene, because Jesus stopped with their crying and turned around and addressed them in Luke 23:26. As they led him away, they laid hold upon one Simon, a Cyrenian, coming out of the country. On him they laid the cross, that he might bear it after Jesus. And there followed him a great company of people and of women, which also bewailed and lamented him. But Jesus, turning unto them, said, "Daughters of Jerusalem, weep not for me, but weep for yourselves and for your children. For behold, the days are coming in the which they shall say, Blessed are the barren, and the wombs that never bear, and the paps which never gave suck. Then shall they begin to say to the mountains, Fall on us, and to the hills, cover us." Now, when Jesus said to those crying women what he said to them, it gives us a great insight into his mind, what he was thinking as he was going to the cross, as he was suffering on the cross. He wasn't thinking of his own sufferings. He wasn't thinking of, "My hands hurt, my back hurts, my..." He wasn't there. He was thinking of the sufferings of those who would die in their sins in the great state of without,
9: without a savior, without a sacrifice, without hope, etc. And going to the cross and on the cross, Jesus is thinking of those three words in verse 11, for the sheep. He turns to address those crying women who are following him as he's going to the cross. And in essence, he's saying, this is all for the sheep. And as those crying women, in essence, are saying, why are you going to die so young? And the response of Jesus, in essence, is those three last words in verse 11, for the sheep. I'm doing this not for myself. I'm doing this for the sheep. But the actual response of Jesus to those women was that the coming sufferings will be so great that people will seek death as a way out to make it all stop. Hosea 10:8 says, the high places also aven, sin, the sin of Israel shall be destroyed. The thorn and the thistle shall come up on their altars, and they shall say to the mountains, cover us, and to the hills, fall on us. This is the same as in Revelation. Revelation 6:16, which says, they say to the mountains and the rocks, fall on us and hide us from the face of him that sits on the throne and from the wrath of the Lamb. You know, people today view death as the exit of it all. They view death as the way out. Stop the suffering. People say, just keep the morphine close at hand. Because I know that if that morphine is increased, that drip rate is increased, then will come death. And with death, all my suffering will stop. This reminds me of when I had this infected upper tooth on this side. And the pain was constant and the pain was unbelievable. It went on for weeks. It was so distracting, the pain, that I pulled out onto Avocado Street right in front of another car that smashed up the whole side of the car because the pain was so distracting. And I went from one dentist to another and they couldn't find the answer. Went to a root canal. That didn't stop the pain. And finally, one oral surgeon told me, he said, if that tooth is pulled, I guarantee you the pain would stop. Well, I didn't like the idea of losing a tooth, but the hope that the pain would stop drove me to say, do it. So he pulled the tooth and the pain did stop. When that oral surgeon said, one thing was for sure, and that was if I pulled, the pain would stop. That was music to my ears, that there really was a way for this pain to stop. And that's how death is viewed today, that it really is a way to end the suffering. It reminds me when Ed Landry got the same leukemia. They killed my wife, but he went to the University of Washington Hospital in Seattle and endured very rough treatments. Normally kills adults. And afterward, Ed Landry said, when I entered the hospital, I was afraid I was going to die. After they started the treatment, I was afraid I was not going to die. Now, when the Bible says that the pain and suffering of judgment will be so bad that people will be looking for death and saying to the mountains and here's the hills, fall on us, bring death, that shows how they're looking for the hope of death that's going to make it all stop. And the horrible truth is that in the judgment, there is no death that makes it all stop. The rocks and the hills do not make it stop. I can't imagine what it would have been like if when I was in all that pain and after the tooth was pulled, the pain continued and didn't stop. It's the same thing with judgment. Same thing with judgment. After the rocks and the hills, after a person dies, the pain and suffering doesn't stop. And that's what Jesus had in his mind when he went to the cross. As he said in verse 11, he was enduring all this suffering and all this death for the sheep to shield the sheep from the unstoppable pain and suffering of an eternity with no way out. And that's a great fear of man. That is really the underlying fear, that there is no exit. There's no way out. Reminds me of a book I had to read in Switzerland. Let's go to high school. And it was called Wie Clos, which means no exit, no exit. Now, that was written by Jean-Paul Sartre. And while most of his existentialist colleagues did choose suicide as their exit out, Jean-Paul Sartre wrote the book Wie Clos, no exit. And he did not choose suicide as a way out. You have to wonder if he realized that it was the dilemma of no exit that Jesus told these women who were crying after him for why he was doing all this, because there's no exit in death. So in verse 11, he says, I'm doing this for the sheep. Now in verse 12, Jesus now speaks about, in verse 12, another person. We've heard about this, the hireling, he's the great shepherd. No, sorry. We heard about the thief, the thief, killer, destroyer. He's the great shepherd. Now we hear a new person, a hireling. He said, but he that's a hireling and not the shepherd, whose own sheep are not, seeth the wolf coming and leaveth the sheep and fleeth, and the wolf catcheth them and scattereth the sheep. This is the hireling. He's introduced us to a new person. He is hired, which means he does his job taking care of the sheep for what he's going to get in exchange, money or whatever. Maybe self-promotion. We don't know. The hireling is not sheep-seeking. The hireling is self-seeking. The hireling does not care for the sheep for the motivation of verse 11, for the sheep's sake, for the sheep. The hireling cares for the sheep with the motivation of for himself and what he's going to receive in exchange for caring for the sheep. He doesn't have a heart for the sheep. He doesn't have a heart for the sheep. He only has a heart for himself. He's not sheep-seeking. He's self-seeking. It reminds me of when we first took over the first response pregnancy manufacturing. It was really quite amazing. Big upset happened to the company, Carter Wallace, and they asked if there was anybody new who could take over their manufacturing, Carter Wallace in New Jersey, of this first response pregnancy. And I'd been in the company there, and I said, well, I'll do it, you know. And they said, well, have you ever done anything like that before? I said, no. They said, well, do you have any management that knows how to do it? No. Well, do you have a place where you're going to do this? No, but I'll do it. So they realized we needed a lot of help. So they sent so many of their staff to work with us in the first year to teach us. They actually put in 300 hotel nights at the Meridian Hotel down in Coronado. And we spent endless hours with the VP, Bruce Friedman, and the director of operations, Ritz Herzog. And I remember the first meeting, we sat down in the conference room, and they said, by the way, I just want you to let you know that, you know, we just laid off 130 people that were very close to us. We go to their bar mitzvahs, their bat mitzvahs, and, you know, we get together with them. And so we just want you to know that we hate you. I thought, oh, this is going to be a great relationship, you know. Anyway, it did get better from there, and we became good friends. And they mentored us on how we should do a production, which ended up being $32 million per year, which we had never done anything like that in that quantity. And they told us that, you know, and also you're going to be serving a big company, Carter Wallace. And they told us that, look, the worst thing that can happen to a person in a company is for that person to be exposed as self-seeking, self-serving. And he said that's the death nail in a person's career in a company, to be exposed to self-serving. This is what happened in verse 12 when Jesus said, he that's a hireling and not the shepherd, whose own sheep are not, seeth the wolf coming and leaveth the sheep and fleeth, and the wolf catcheth them and scattereth the sheep. The hireling sees the wolf coming. He abandons the sheep. He runs away. Why does he run away? Because the hireling says to himself, for what I'm getting paid to engage a wolf is not worth it. And when he did that, the hireling was revealed as self-serving, self-seeking. And Jesus explained the reason was because, in verse 13, the hireling fleeth because he's a hireling. He cares not for the sheep. He didn't care for the sheep. I already told you that story about the rabbi that we were out in the boat with one time and had a captain, Carlos, and he was captaining our boat. And he went between two rocks. And I said, boy, he's such an expert captain. I would never do that so close to those rocks. And the rabbi said, it's not his boat. Same way here. The hireling runs away because he doesn't care. It's not his sheep. Jesus said, I am the good shepherd that gives his life for his sheep, for his sheep. Now, Jesus draws a difference between himself and the hireling. Verse 11, he says he gives his life for the sheep. On the other hand, verse 13, he cares, the hireling cares not for the sheep. So what happened in verse 12 is that the hireling sees the wolf coming and he says, for me to engage a fight in a wolf, it's not worth it. I'm not getting paid enough. I'm not going to do it. It reminds me of what happened at Scandibars in the 1980s. We needed a custom-built stainless steel, 316 stainless steel tank for a production that we were doing. So we went to a local company in Santee to build the tank. And when the tank was delivered to our company, they didn't build it the way we needed it. So we said that, you know, this is not good. It's not going to work for us. You know, it had to be all real smooth, no bacteria, et cetera. And so they made a modification. And then we received the modified tank back, and we found it still wasn't good. And we asked them to fix it. And their response was so shocking. They said, there's not enough money in this job to justify the expense of fixing the tank. And they walked away. That's the hireling response. At Scanabodies, for the past 50 years, we've never said that to a customer. We've driven ourselves into great losses. I'm very good at doing that in order to deliver what the customer needs. No surprise that the owner of that tank fabrication company sold the company, and their new motto, it was on their website, says, we exist to exceed customer expectations. The hireling that the Lord Jesus was referring to were the Pharisees. And you can see their attitude of the Pharisees and how they felt about caring for the sheep in John 7:49. John 7:49, where the Pharisees said, this people who knows not the law are cursed. The Pharisees were self-seeking, self-serving, and they were in the job as a trade, and it was just a trade for them. They got money, they got prestige, but they were not in the job to serve God and to care for his sheep. Now, Jesus has told us in verse 11 why he's the good shepherd, and it's because he gives his life for the sheep. That's what makes Jesus the good shepherd. He voluntarily lays down his life for the sheep. Now, Jesus tells us another reason why he is the good shepherd in verse 14. In verse 14, he says, I am the good shepherd and know my sheep and am known of mine. Jesus is the good shepherd because of a mutual knowledge between himself and the sheep. First, Jesus says he's the good shepherd because he knows his sheep. He knows them. So when Jesus says in verse 14 that he knows his sheep, he's not speaking about knowing his sheep as a group. He's speaking about knowing his sheep individually. You know, we're all individuals. We all don't look the same, if you haven't noticed. And we all don't think the same. And we all don't have the same problems. We all do not have the same challenges. We are all individuals. And when Jesus says in verse 14, I know my sheep, he means that he knows each one of us as individuals. And for Jesus to know each one of us as individuals means he got to focus on us. He has to focus on us. He is attracted to each one of us individually. And this is what he said in Matthew 6:25 about God the Father. Therefore, I say unto you, take no thought for your life, that what you shall eat, what you shall drink, nor yet for your body, what you shall put on. Is not the life more than meat and the body more than raiment? Behold, the fowls of the air, they sow not, neither do they reap, nor gather into barns, yet your heavenly Father feedeth them. So in Matthew 6, in this passage, Jesus is talking about specific needs, the need to eat, the need to drink, the need to have clothing. And he's saying, God will give that to you. God will provide that, God the Father. And later in that same chapter of Matthew 6, Jesus said in Matthew 6:32, your heavenly Father knoweth that you have need of all these things. So Jesus said that God the Father knows what we have need of. He knows because he cares. He cares to know. It's the care of God that drives God the Father to know, and it's the care of God the Father that drives God the Father to provide. This is Matthew 6:26. Your heavenly Father feedeth. Matthew 6:30. God so clothed. He cares enough to know, and he cares enough to provide. And what he wants to do, what God the Father wants to do in our lives, is to see in us the development of a consciousness that we are under the care of God. And that's why sometimes God withholds what we need in order to develop this consciousness in us that we are under the care of God. And the way that God the Father develops that consciousness in us that we are under the care of God the Father is by coaxing us to pray. Matthew 6:8, your heavenly Father knoweth what things you have need of before you ask him. After this manner, therefore, pray ye. And sometimes when we come to prayer, we come like, have I got some news for you, God? And it's a prayer of, God, I just have to inform you about this terrible situation. And the underlying thought is that we got to wake up God from a sleep or something like that. That's why it's a good idea to always start our request to God by saying, Lord, as you know, Lord, you know. And then proceed to ask him, because prayer is a process that God uses to develop in us a consciousness that we're under the care of God. And prayer is not for God's benefit. It's not to inform him. Prayer is for our benefit, to develop this consciousness that we're under the care of God. And what Jesus said in verse 14, when he said that he knows his sheep, he knows all about us. He knows all about our individual weaknesses. We have certain sins, and they're not the same for each one of us. We have certain sins that are our individual Achilles heel. The Bible calls those individual sins that we're so prone to fall into the sin that so easily beset us. Hebrews 12:1, wherefore, seeing we also are compassed about with so great a cloud of witnesses, let us lay aside every weight and the sin which doth so easily beset us. We don't need to list them because we know what they are, what our particular sins are that we fall prey to. So when Jesus said in verse 14, he knows the sheep, it means he knows the individual sins that beset us. He knows our weaknesses. We're all not going through the same trials. But when Jesus said in verse 14, he knows the sheep, it means he knows about each one of our trials that we are going through. The hymn puts it this way. There's not a friend like the lowly Jesus. No, not one. No, not one. None else could heal our soul, all our soul's diseases. No, not one. No, not one. Jesus knows all about our struggles. He will guide till the day is done. There's not a friend like the lowly Jesus. No, not one. No, not one. So when Jesus says in verse 14, he knows his sheep, he means he knows about our weaknesses, our individual weaknesses. He knows about our individual struggles. And he knows also about our individual heart's desires, the desires of our heart. He knows about our hopes individually. He knows about our discouragement. He knows that. He knows all about us. As a matter of fact, there's nothing about us that Jesus doesn't know. And he knows the struggles we're going to face in the future. They haven't even come yet. And he prays for us for the struggles that we're going to face that haven't even come yet. And we see that in the history with Peter in Luke 22:31, where it says, the Lord said, Simon, Simon, behold, Satan has desired to have you that he may sift you as wheat. But I have prayed for thee that thy faith fail not. And when thou art converted, strengthen thy brethren. Peter was probably feeling fine. You feel like there's no need for alarm. I'm doing just great, Lord. And the Lord said, you don't know. There's a storm, a torment right around the corner. He knew all about the struggle that Peter was going to face. And in advance of that, he prayed for Peter. And then he gave him a challenge. And he said, Peter, use the experience of that struggle to strengthen others. And that shows that the struggles we go through and the deliverances that Jesus brings us are not for us to just file away in the archives, the dark archives of our memory. Those are valuable histories that he wants us to use to tell others what happened, to strengthen them in their consciousness of the constant care of God. And it's because in verse 14 that Jesus knows us that he's able to save us by specifically praying for us, as in Hebrews 7:25, wherefore he is able also to save them to the uttermost that come unto God by him, seeing he ever liveth to make intercession for them. He knows us. David talked about God knowing us in reference to what David called the way in Psalm 1 verse 6. The Lord knoweth the way of the righteous. When David said in Psalm 1:6, the Lord knoweth the way of the righteous, he used for the word way the Hebrew word derek, which means road. Now, you're on a freeway in Israel, and you see that sign, derek, that's a road indicator. This is derek Jerusalem. That's a road that's going to take you to Jerusalem. This is derek Tel Aviv. That's a road that's going to take you to Tel Aviv. So when Psalm 1:6 says the Lord knoweth the way, that means the Lord knoweth the road of the righteous. The road is whatever road we're on in life. He knows that. He knows sometimes we're on the wrong road. Sometimes we're lost. He knows that. And then furthermore, when we get up in the morning, we say, okay, another day. And we have no idea what's going to happen that day. Each day is like a new challenge. And God says about our individual days in Psalm 37:18, the Lord knoweth the days of the upright, and their inheritance shall be forever. Sometimes we try to look back over our days, and our memory just makes our individual days just fade into one blur. Can't remember anything. Happens to me. One of my sons says to me, you remember when this happened at the Goat Ranch in Lakeside? And I said, I can't remember that. But God has a really perfect knowledge of each one of our days. As it said in Psalm 37:8, the Lord knoweth the days. There's no blur in the memory of God. And furthermore, he goes on to speak about the inheritance after that. Inheritance is like a gift. Engaging in buying a gift for a person, it requires some thought and some searching. A cop out for buying a gift is to give somebody money and say, well, here's money. You just go buy what you want, or an Amazon gift card. But I mean, to really get engaged in buying a gift, I mean, it requires thinking about what that person really likes and then searching for that gift that's going to be special. There's a coupling in this Psalm 37:8 verse of knowing all about us and the individual days we go through, and then God engaging in getting us the perfect gift, which is called the inheritance. I'm sorry, Isaac.
8: Thank you for joining us today. 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
1: Welcome to A Biblical Response. In this hour, we invite you to take a journey with us to the heart of some of the hot-button issues of our day. What is behind these issues? How are Christians supposed to respond to them? Hebrews 4:12 says, "For the Word of God is living and active, sharper than any two-edged sword, piercing to the division of soul and of spirit, of joints and of marrow, and discerning the thoughts and intentions of the heart." So join us now as we bring God's Word to bear on the narratives and the news that threaten our peace and cast darkness on our land.
2: Good morning out there. And I was going to say something stupid like listener land. Well, that's us radio folks. Sometimes we're, you know, they don't let us out much.
3: That's all right.
2: But at any rate, glad to have you with us this morning. It's a lot of, we're going to have a lot of fun. We have fun doing this. And,
3: yes.
2: And also, I mean, there's a, it blesses my heart to be able to bring to our listeners the content, you know, that the Lord opens up to us about things that we think are important. I believe he thinks are important. Amen. And we're going to do our best to do that today. Before we get into our what's in the news and how we're going to unpack it, I must introduce, and I love to introduce my co-host, because it's great to work with this wonderful team. I will, before I do the ones who are here in the studio, just to say, Ann Limhoko is still, she's probably coming back from her hiking trip to Canada with her family. They had a great time. Saw some really neat pictures. I'd love to have gone up there myself. But at any rate, I know that they had a good time together as a family. So we'll maybe hopefully have Ann back here next week. Good. And then Stephanie Jacobson, who hasn't been with us for a while, but her ministry has taken her away. And we know she's doing the Lord's work in many places, and that's wonderful. We may have her back in July at some point for one of the programs. So that's great. And I told her, I said, your chair has not been taken away. keeping a chair warm for you whenever you can come back. So that's great to hear that she's doing so well. And keep praying for Stephanie, because you know, her ministry really bringing the truth of abortion and God's freedom to the post-abortive women.
4: Yes.
2: And also speaking to the church about getting more involved in that. That's a pretty significant ministry. And there's a certain amount of pushback from people you wouldn't expect.
4: Right.
2: Anyway, so, but today we have with us my two. This is the guys, just the guys here the last couple of weeks.
5: Men's Cave.
2: Men's Cave,
5: yeah.
2: Right.
5: Men's Cave today.
2: And that's Keith Masters, whom I was going to welcome first. Keith.
5: Good morning, David.
2: Good to see you.
5: Good to be here. Blessed to be here.
2: Amen.
5: Shout out to my brother. My brother JW, he's up in Michigan visiting family.
2: Oh, okay.
5: So we're going to shout out to him if he's listening.
2: JW, God bless you, brother.
5: Yeah, he's a loyal listener, so.
2: Didn't he call?
5: He did.
2: He did. Yeah, that's great. Last week.
5: He did. And our friend Greg.
2: Greg
5: called. He's on his journey. He's on his journey with the Lord.
2: Oh, praise God. Amen. Yeah, God bless you, man.
5: So, he's learning. He's a babe.
4: Good.
5: He's a babe.
2: It's a great learning experience.
5: Yeah.
2: Just trust the Lord and surround yourself with, you know, good faithful followers of Christ.
5: Amen.
4: Amen.
2: And speaking of faithful followers of Christ, Lance Winkler, good morning.
4: Good morning, David. You know what I need to do?
2: What's that?
4: I need to pressure some of my friends to be loyal listeners of this program so I can shout out to somebody.
5: Well, you know.
2: Exactly.
5: I'm going to be honest here, Lance. A lot of my friends, they don't listen.
4: All right.
5: I don't mean that negatively, but I'm like, did you listen to the show? I'm too busy. I can't do
4: this. Yeah.
5: Take time out of your day to listen.
4: You know, I'm going to shout out to my wife.
5: There you go.
4: Because she has been faithful.
5: Yeah.
4: And I asked her, I said, did you listen to the show? Well, of course not, she says. And then she goes, what do you think? Of course I did.
5: Well,
2: yes,
5: you know,
4: my wife, Kelly.
5: The real purpose is for feedback. I can get from my Christian friends,
2: right,
5: to get some feedback on what they're thinking,
2: that's right,
5: and how it came across to them,
4: right? Can we get better?
5: Ideas and opinions, right?
2: And that's a good point.
5: Counsel,
2: because my wife certainly does it. She listens too. So shout out to Cynthia,
5: right?
2: And thank you for all that you do for me. And so she probably is listening, and yeah, she'll give me some commentary at lunchtime when I go back about that. But I'm just, you know, that's a good thing for our listeners now. And we'd love to have your feedback.
4: Mm-hmm.
2: We will listen to it. We do invite you to call, and we'll be making that invitation close to the break time. But in general, if you're a regular listener and maybe you like what we're doing, the style of it, the way they present, maybe something you don't like, maybe some suggestions for change, you know, we're open. Mm-hmm. 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
4: Right. Let's imagine it.
2: We tried to make it, you know, pretty approachable.
4: Yeah.
2: But if you'll do that, WCNO at WCNO.com, in the subject line, put a biblical response, commentary, or something like that, and just share your thoughts. You can be as critical as you want or as supportive as you want. Either way, your opinion, we appreciate that. You're welcome to it. And
5: I just had some recall here from this morning when I stopped off. I stopped off at Dunkin' Donuts this morning.
2: He certainly did. I did. Thank you.
4: Thanks.
5: Yeah,
4: no
5: thanks. Which is a habit of mine coming to the station.
2: Great.
5: But I saw a fellow street witness, John.
2: Really?
5: Okay, yeah. And he's got a Jeep. He's got Jesus Saves on his Jeep. And he's a street witness. He carries the cross around in town. And we've been out on the street together. And he listens to the program as well. And he said, you guys talk about news.
2: Yeah, yeah.
5: And he goes, you got to talk about Jesus.
4: Yes, right.
5: Yeah, but John, it's a dark world out there. And we're sharing Jesus against the dark
4: in
5: world.
4: The darkness.
5: Right?
2: Yeah, exactly.
5: Right?
2: Yeah.
5: It's about getting knowledge, right, mm-hmm. of the Lord. Because what's the program called? It's called A Biblical Response.
2: Right.
5: And it's a biblical response to the Word of God, to what's going on in the events of the world today.
4: The darkness.
2: And again, you know, the vision.
5: In the darkness, mm-hmm. right.
2: The vision that got this show off the ground was, in so many people, and as long as I've been a pastor, 40 years or more, and dealing with people in the church environment, and, you know, all the time people come up to me and say, I saw this in the news, I saw that in the news, how do I respond to it? And a lot of them I would have to say, well, if you'd read your Bible more, and do more praying, God would speak to you through that. But even so, there are Christians that, for whatever reason, they don't know how to respond to it. Well, the Bible has the means whereby, you know, we can access God's will for how do we do anything. And so that's part of what we're doing. We're looking at the news, one item in the news, of course, about all we can handle per week. We're then trying to dig deep into where that leads us. So the news item itself is not a standalone piece, that it kind of calls us to look deeper into the issues going on right. in that news item. And then, of course, while we're doing that, we're going to bring in some scripture. You know, some people have said, you don't do enough scripture. And I say, look, you know, there has to be a balance. But here's the thing. You hear scripture, you want to know more. Guess what? Go to your Bible and you go to your prayer closet and bring them both together and ask God to show you more. We try to give you some, okay? But all of this is, the bottom line is, God has given us the mission of putting out in the airwaves. We pray that we're being led by the Spirit. We do believe we are. And so that as we're guided, what you're hearing and the guidance you're getting is for you. Mm-hmm. To take the next step
4: yes.
2: in your personal life, in your relationship with God, is you want to know more, ask God.
4: Yeah, we're not the ultimate source.
2: We're not the ultimate source, and we're not answering all your questions.
4: Right.
2: Okay, but that we're going to do what we can.
4: Yeah.
2: So having said that.
5: Yeah, yeah.
2: I
5: think that was a great beginning to what we're doing today.
2: Thank you, Keith. I think every now and then it's good for someone to say, well, the essential call that God put on our life is thus and so.
4: Yeah.
2: What is the basic vision that got us going? And then it also helps us to remember to be true to the vision too. And you know, and so for the listeners to kind of expect us to do that today, and what's been in the news, is we're seeing more and more democratic socialist and backslash maybe in parentheses communist individuals. That's their ideology. Many are within the Democratic Party and that part of the party that claims socialism is the ultimate narrative, the ultimate ideology.
5: Yeah, coming into government
2: and
5: office.
2: That is the ideology they carry into their work if they are elected, and many have been already. That's the ideology that they, that's in front of them when they work with other people, when they think of lawmaking and all the other things that they do. So, and there are more running, and so the news has been carrying, in fact, New York mayor supported this, three people in New York running for office that, that have won primaries because of his support, and he himself is a democratic socialist. So the point, and we're, if anything, as we dive down into that, is to reiterate the concerns we have expressed in previous programs about this kind of ideology proliferating in government.
4: Yeah.
2: And to also say, it'll be said again in a much better way, but to say that American government, based on the Constitution, is antithetical to socialism slash communism. Those are two disparately different ideologies. They don't work. They don't work at all together. But when socialism is managed to come bring influence into American government at whatever level, it creates problems. And this nation was not based on socialism at all. And we'll talk again more about that. But so this is why we're looking at these news items and how these ideologies shape political platforms and policies. And those are the things that make laws, influence the content of law and the enforcement of law. And so this is, we're raising the alarm, and we will be going, part of our commentary, of course, will be scriptural. So having said all that, I've given you the basis. I want to ask Lance to carry this one step further and several miles deeper.
4: Right. Well, I'm not sure. Miles before we sleep.
2: Right.
4: Yeah, you can't really talk about socialism without talking about its roots and its expositor, the person that has presented it to the world, and that's through Karl Marx. And I know people have heard about Marxism, have heard about Karl Marx. Karl Marx is the, he's not the source of socialism, but he is the one who designed, was around the design of it and being able to push it into society. So I want to talk a little bit about Karl and

0: Dropped it like a hot potato.
1: So he was the rising in the 19th century. He was in this rising tide of atheism. Mm-hmm. You know, the fools that said in their heart, there is no God. And he mm-hmm. was one of them. And it was rising. It began greatly in Germany. And so, he said, I'm not going to believe in God or believe in the commandments that God gives. He just thought they were foolishness. He thought they were a social construct. If God didn't exist, then the Ten Commandments and the rules that we found in religion were actually just constructed through society.
0: Mm-hmm. So that's a conscious decision that he's making.
1: Yeah.
0: To just not believe in the Word of God.
1: Yeah, and let's look at, so he makes this decision,
0: right,
1: though.
0: Right.
1: But it's not, he's not alone in this.
0: Right.
1: A great expositor of this also is Sigmund Freud. Now, mm-hmm. Freud lived a little, he lived during Marx's life, but he came in at the end of Marx's life. The thing that Freud, he sets it out in clear psychological terms. They believed that the problem with society was guilt and shame. In other words, we felt guilt because of these rules that we believed came from God, and we had internalized them, and they became such a part of us. We had these other things that pressed against those rules, our own pure animalistic desires, and they would war against those rules. Mm-hmm. As a result, it created anxiety and tension. And they believed that all of society's ills came from that anxiety and tension. We didn't even know we were anxious about the things, actually, because it was so internalized. And that tension that was there made us emotionally responded to that anxiety. And so we didn't rationally think through things. So they said, look, if we could get rid of guilt and shame, then we could get rid of most of society's ills. Now, this is the beginning of... This is the beginning of socialism. This is the thought patterns behind it. And I'll say this right now, you know, at risk of people's eyes glazing over and ears shutting, but this goes back to Genesis mm-hmm. and the lie in the garden that you will be as gods, mm-hmm. knowing good and evil. You'll be the measure of right and wrong. You'll be the ones who decide what is good and what is evil. And so they said, that's the way we need to be. Mm-hmm. We'll get rid of these rules that society has created in this false thing called religion, and we'll make up our own that we won't feel guilty or shame about. It'll rid us of this irrational emotionalism that's part of everybody. And so how does Marx then take that idea? So he takes that idea and he says, okay, well, let's start on the Ten Commandments. Let's get rid of one of the Ten Commandments. And he says, well, how about thou shalt not steal? Mm. Now, thou shalt not kill would be a hard one to start with, because just wanton murder around would be a tough thing
2: to start with. Would not be a good idea.
1: Yeah. But thou shalt not steal, which said there is no ownership of property. And it was a good one to start with because you had a ready-made army, which he believed were the workers. Mm-hmm. And they thought, well, why do our bosses own everything? Mm-hmm. What is owning property anyway? When we die, it all goes back in the box. What does it mean to own property? So he attacked that very idea mm-hmm. of ownership of property. And so he comes up with then a political system that expresses that, which says socialism. He creates socialism, and he says the bottom line is that the means of production are in the hands of the state. So nobody really owns anything except the state. And what is the state then? Well, the state, that idea of the state goes back to that same garden passage. And if we are gods, there's only one thing more powerful than a god, and that's many gods. Mm-hmm. And so they held that when these gods get together, and the majority of them are the god of gods. So the state, as a representative of the majority, is the god of gods. And within the hands of the state, they will control the means of production. That is the basic theory of socialism based on the satanic lie in the garden. Mm-hmm. So they will distribute everything. They are the

0: ones in control. Now, the fundamental means of production is people. Mm. People are the basic fundamental means of production. I mean, we don't produce anything without them. It is their labor mm-hmm. that defines what wealth is in the world. So what socialism is saying is that people, the means of production, are within the hands of the state.
1: Mm-hmm.
0: Now, when you break that down, that becomes then, socialism becomes the greatest expression of slavery that the world has ever known.
1: Mm-hmm.
0: Every person is owned then. They are the means of production, and they are within the hands of the state.
1: And I just to throw in there, so that when we have plenty of data looking at the history of how socialism has worked out
0: mm-hmm.
1: In the last 100 years, let's right. say, especially in the last 80 years. And what you spoke earlier about the end game of socialism then is that the state owns everything, including, if you want to say, the people. And that doesn't work out too well, does it?
0: Well, no. I mean, here's the thing is, what the state says is, look, you workers, you people, and it assumes this. It did not work out this way, but they assume that the workers want to own what the owners own.
1: Right.
0: And they say, you know, you can't steal it from them, but we will. We'll be the ones that steal this from the owners and give this to you. And as long as there are more of you than there are owners, then everything is fine because we'll steal from them until they run out of money.
1: But that ends up not happening entirely. The state steals from the owners, but the workers really don't get it.
0: They know. No, the people that are in power, the people that represent that majority, once they get in, and this is what they say about socialism, you can vote it in. You can use the majority to vote it in, but you got to shoot your way out.
1: Yeah.
0: Because
1: yeah.
0: when those guys get in there, they're not coming out.
1: Right.
0: And you look across the history of the 20th century, and that's exactly what happened. Let me say this. Then there's three forms of this socialism. There is socialism, there is communism, and mm-hmm. there is fascism.
1: Right.
0: All under the idea of Marxism.
1: Right.
0: And the getting rid of the ownership of property. Those three things are interrelated. They are all an expression of government that is the removing of the right of ownership of property. So communism, its basic rule is from each man's ability to each man's need. Mm-hmm. In other words, they're going to redistribute that wealth. How can they do that except that they own the means of production?
2: And did you hear what Mondami has said?
0: Exactly.
2: I don't even know what the word is for the bad landlords mm-hmm. in New York City.
0: Mm-hmm.
2: He wants to take away the buildings, to just remove them from the ownership of the landlord
0: exactly.
2: and redistribute it to the population.
0: And he gets to define bad.
2: Right.
0: So and now, he gets to define right. needy.
2: But this is what right. these people are voting for.
0: Exactly.
2: And here's where the breakdown comes from. Because this nation, and we're celebrating 250 years, this nation was built on the word of God. This is a Christian nation,
0: mm-hmm.
2: and now it's trying to be overturned with the idea of socialism, which is starting to be appealing to the younger generation because they don't have what they want.
0: And remember the roots. So they don't have what they want.
2: They
0: exploit their greed.
2: Right.
0: They exploit their lust.
2: Right.
0: They exploit that.
2: Right.
0: And it boils down. And this is what Marx said. Hey, your greed and your lust and all that is good. And those rules against it are just causing you anxiety. So let's get rid of the rules.
2: And those things go against the word of God.
0: Yeah, well, absolutely.
2: Right.
1: Absolutely.
2: But see, they're not seeing the difference. Because if you don't know God to begin with, your understanding is that this is all okay.
0: I am God.
2: Right. It's good
1: yeah.
2: for me.
1: Yeah.
2: It's good for me.
0: Right.
2: Not for thee, but good for me.
0: Right. You do not think of your neighbor.
2: It's not due
0: unto others
2: right.
0: as you'd have them.
2: Right.
0: Do. Yeah.
2: And as a Christian nation, and we're celebrating 250 years now in our anniversary, and which is a great thing, and the Lord has blessed mm-hmm. it to come to this point, and we thank God for that. But these are some of the situations that happen to allow the door to open for socialism to start to enter into here. And it's the causes that are the foundation to be broken and to become unstable.
0: Mm-hmm.
2: And now they're coming in for elections and coming into the government offices trying to change America from the inside out. And right, it's right. The Iron Horse. And one
0: Trojan horse.
2: There you go.
0: It's not locomotives.
1: The Iron Horse was a very wonderful capitalistic invention.
2: You know what? They're trying to destroy it any way they can.
1: Yeah.
2: And you know, lack of knowledge is a big issue.
0: Yeah.
2: It's a big issue that pulls the young generation away because the parents did not keep the Bible open.
0: They didn't
2: keep the Bible open. And there's a song. I just heard the song this morning on the way over here. It's called Dusty Bibles, right?
0: Yeah.
2: We have Dusty Bibles by Josiah Queen, I think his name is, which is the truth. We don't open up the Word of God. So you don't have the knowledge of God to defend yourself against what's being spoken in the secular world.
0: And if you don't know, it frees you from that anxiety you feel when you say, wait a minute, God is saying this. I know this is right, but this is not what I want to do. And so I am anxious and I am tense. And like Karl Marx says, hey, this is, can I mention the last iteration of this is, which is fascism. You have socialism, communism, fascism.
2: Okay.
0: And fascism says, the basis of it is, the state is in control of private industry. So it's the same economic plan, the same economic, and we hear all the time that fascism is right wing. There is nothing right wing about fascism.
2: Right.
0: Hitler's own party was called the Nationalist Socialist Party.
1: Right.
0: But isn't nationalism right wing? Well, you don't think Putin, who's in a communist nation, cares about his nation? That's all he's after. You don't think Maduro? You don't think...
2: let me see. Xi Jinping? Is that what is China?
0: Well,
2: he just made himself a lifetime president.
0: President for life? Or China, right, Mao Zedong or right, Stalin?
2: Right.
0: They cared about... They were nationalists.
2: Right.
0: And they were authoritarians.
1: Mm-hmm.
0: And they all had the same economic thing that... They were going to be able to tell people who owned what and who didn't own.
2: Right.
0: What. And sorry. Go ahead.
2: Right. I'm sorry, Lance. But yeah, so Colossians chapter 2, verse 8 says, see to it that no one takes you captive through hollow and deceptive philosophy, which depends on human tradition and the elemental spiritual forces of this world rather than on Christ.
0: Exactly. He's warning us.
2: Right.
0: Don't be taken captive by this idea.
2: And what's happened is that Jesus is not being spoken of enough.
0: Yeah.
1: Yeah.
2: Nobody, the church is quiet while all of this has been going on.
0: Yeah.
2: We did a program back in November in 2025 because of the elections that were going on at the time.
0: Mm-hmm.
2: And we looked at what socialism was. And the definition is it's a political and economic theory that advocates for collective or government ownership, as you're talking, right? As you're saying, Lance, an administration of the means of production and distribution of goods.
0: Yeah, state-run slavery.
2: State-run slavery, right? And promoting equality, social progress, and the idea that wealth should be distributed more equally. And that's what the younger generation is looking for because of the struggles that they might be having and the hardships.
0: But instead of reforming what is there and going back, they are pressing further into the idea that they are God, further into the idea that get rid of these Ten Commandments, get rid of ownership of property. You know, you're not going to own anything and you're going to be happy. I mean, it's Klaus Schwab over there in Davos. I mean, that's what he said. You're not going to own anything and you're going to be happy. Well, happiness has not turned out to be the result of these theories.
2: I don't understand if you go and you look anywhere in the history, in the history of the creation of the world, where socialism has been successful.
0: It's a murder.
1: I was just thinking of during Joseph Stalin's reign.
0: Yeah.
1: That over 20, he oversaw the deaths of over 25 million Russians.
0: Yeah.
1: In the Soviet Union. And many more we probably don't know about. But You millions. Can look at Mao Zedong, another several other million. Why? Essentially because the people themselves began to struggle with the limitations of socialism and their own poverty and their own inability for themselves to grow past a certain point.
0: Right.
1: And they began to complain. And what happens in socialist societies when you complain? Well, you may be sent to a camp where you'll relearn how wonderful it is to be in socialism.
0: Now, having the state in control, that's all that the state has, the power it has, doesn't change anybody's heart.
1: Right.
0: It just bears the sword. And when people start complaining against it, all it can do is respond with the sword. It killed socialism, communism, fascism, killed 150 million of their own citizens in the 20th century. These are not soldiers from another nation. These are not criminals within their borders. These are their own innocent citizens, 150 million of them.
1: That's right.
0: Nothing in the history of the world has been that destructive. And we are toying with this idea.
2: It has gotten a leg in,
0: and the
2: lack of knowledge in this country that is allowing that to occur and not turning it back is getting scarier and scarier.
1: The current generations that are in higher education have been nurtured by the socialist mentalities in higher education to accept and promote that ideology. That is big. Now, we're going to go ahead and take a break. But I want to say, first of all, to you, that if this point you're saying, man, that's what I'm hearing, I don't know about that, say, look, we're not making this up.
0: No.
1: We all did some research. There's this thing called the internet. You may have heard of it.
0: Yeah.
1: If you have a computer and you have access to it, you can type in all of this stuff and get the same information.
0: Right.
1: And now if many have AI as part of their search, Google and such, as part of the search engine, you can get a whole lot of data. Yeah, you still have to check it. But, okay, so anyway.
2: And we still have the Bible, which you open up and see what God has to say about those things as well.
1: Amen, and maybe do that first.
2: Right.
1: We're going to go to a break. Now, I want to tell you that I took out all the promos because of what Keith said earlier, coming in, listening to Josiah Queen. Dusty Bibles, so you're going to have a chance to hear that too.
2: Great.
1: Right now.
2: Great.

0: Welcome back from that break. I thought you might enjoy that music. We certainly did. The first time I'd heard it. Fairly new in our setup, in our system. So,
1: in our index of records.
2: Yeah. This might interest somebody out there. Our bumper music is the relative minor of what the key of that song was in.
0: Oh, okay. when you just heard the theme music.
2: Music, it was the relative minor of the key. I'm not sure what that key was, but I thought, oh, that's interesting.
0: Yeah, well, wow, that's edified seven people who were listening.
2: 1 in 12, that's right. 1 in 12 chance for that to happen.
1: I was just thinking, what did you say?
0: It's all right, well, if you know music, and that's where Lance's passion is in, music.
2: Made
0: he's
2: my
0: a worship
2: living.
0: Leader yeah. and all that. And
1: what was that?
0: Yeah.
2: What?
0: Well, and we're going to get back. And by the way, if you are inclined to call, maybe you want to. And Lance is in charge of the phone today, so you remember how to do that. 772-221-1100 is the number to call. 772-221-1100. And there's a phone calling right now. You may want to make a comment or ask a question. So we invite you to do that.
1: With limited time.
0: Well, we'd ask you to be swift in your explication of your thoughts because we'd have to move on with the program.
2: Right. But I mentioned while we were...
1: Well, okay. There we are.
0: There awesome. It is. Go ahead.
1: Awesome.
0: Caller, you're on the air.
3: Well, when you said Lance was in charge of the phones, I couldn't resist calling him.
2: There's my listener.
3: But thank God Sherry answered the phone.
0: Hallelujah.
3: I missed the first half of your program. Oh. I understand you're talking about the reemergence of socialism that springs its ugly head every 100 years. What I'm going to comment about is if you look at the primaries, I think they said 7% of the eligible voters actually voted in one of these elections in New York City, and unfortunately, that's always the problem. That's how you get these people into offices is with poor, low turnout. And so I just want to say that it's not as bad as it seems. But again, Hitler was never elected. Hitler was appointed by someone who thought he can control Hitler. And we all know how that turned out.
2: Yeah, really. Shoot your way out.
3: So low numbers is a danger signal. And one last thing. As far as the president goes, when you do the math, half of Americans are not even registered to vote. And out of those that are registered to vote, half of them vote. And out of those, 50% vote for the winner and 50% vote for the loser. So in the end, you get about 15% of Americans that can say, I actually voted for the president.
2: Yeah.
3: And the funny thing is when you hear everybody, well, I didn't vote for him. Well, yeah, because about 85% of those did not vote for the winning candidate to be president. So that is true. But I enjoy the conversation, and I will continue listening.
0: Thank you very much for calling. God bless you.
2: Thank you.
0: That's great, man. I love
1: who was that?
2: That was John.
1: Oh, okay.
0: Oh, that was John. Hey, John.
2: Yeah,
0: John.
2: Shout out to John. Yeah. He is one faithful listener. I will say, and he's absolutely right on those statistics, another of those scary statistics is ages 18 to 30 right now, 42% are more favorable toward socialism and that. So it's a bubble of people coming up.
1: But I think that's what this program is about. It's about initiating the energy to get out there and vote from the church, because the church is not making decisions for America.
2: Yeah,
1: they are allowing everybody else to do it.
2: They need to swim upstream of society. They need to be the deciders.
1: Right.
0: There's still that erroneous and inappropriate position people take about this whole business separation of church and state.
2: Right.
0: And the devil has taken that. And it's even from the pulpit, some of my peers are still saying to people, church should not be involved in politics.
2: Yeah.
0: You know, so, but the thing is that's a lie. It's not in the Constitution.
2: No.
0: And yes, Thomas Jefferson, when he wrote to the Danbury Baptists about their concerns about government and involved in the church, he made it clear that the separation of church and state phrase that he wrote was meant to keep government out of the church, not the other way around.
2: Absolutely right. Because government is the institution of God.
0: It is, absolutely.
2: I mean, the 13th chapter of Romans tells us. So how could we say as Christians, I don't want to be involved in God's institution? Yeah. That doesn't make any sense.
0: That's why we keep saying to you church folk out there is if you're not getting involved, this is not God is not in that.
2: Yeah.
0: But he wants you to be out there.
1: And David, the other half of that spectrum is that the Christians who are voting on a personal level that they, you know, oh, I don't like this guy. I don't like Trump. Right, I don't like, right? But that's where pride is coming in. I have a Christian friend of mine. The word is hates Trump because of the policies that he's using or the policies that he's instituting. And as a business owner, it affects his business. And so he hates Trump.
2: Yeah.
1: But Trump is the only president supporting Christians in this country.
2: Yeah.
1: So why are you, as a Christian, hating somebody who's supporting God?
2: He may be a business owner first in the Christian
1: sense. Well, that's the problem. And this is where there's a downside, a downfall from your personal opinions or your personal feelings, which is pride, getting in the way of your relationship with God.
2: Speaking of people acting individually, I mentioned to you, I wanted to mention about Karl Marx and how his individual life
1: right.
2: was the expression of his belief. Mm-hmm. Now, you can read a lot of treatises, a lot of different things, pamphlets put out about Karl Marx that whitewash who he is.
0: Mm-hmm.
2: I would tell you, look up, Google Jordan Peterson and Karl Marx. Jordan Peterson has got a lecture where he interviews a guy on writing a book about Karl Marx. And this is the truth. When you look at the writings of people that wrote to Karl, of the people that were surrounded him and how they really said and talked about him at the time, Karl Marx absolutely believed that these conventions, these social conventions, let's get rid of them. He didn't bathe. He went long periods of time where he wouldn't bathe to the point that he got sores on his body and everything. Mm-hmm. And he was married. He was married, but they lived an open marriage. They lived a bohemian lifestyle. I mean, the guy was, he didn't want to work.
1: He had to smell.
2: Oh.
1: How do you live in the same house?
2: How do you live the bohemian lifestyle, this orgiastic lifestyle, when you don't even bathe? But they did. He didn't want to work. Engels was his partner, whose family was somewhat wealthy, and that's where money was given to him. He just solicited money all the time. His father, the Lutheran, now this is what I found interesting, he wrote to his son. He said, son, something's wrong. Something's wrong with you. And he says, I don't know what has a hold of you, but whatever it is evil.
0: Mm.
2: And he even mentions in the letter, he says, the demonic, something has got a hold of you.
1: Right.
2: And when you really think about this, if his father was right, and I believe that he was, there was a demonic force that was writing down these ideas and how to implement them in society through Karl Marx. And in the 20th century, we have adopted that philosophy and that political philosophy, the political philosophy of demons. And I just study Karl Marx's life, study what his father said, study what the other people said around him, and you'll find out what the source is. You'll find the fruit of his personal labors and see that they do not follow any kind of happy existence at all.
0: Well, when you look at the history of socialist countries and that as you see those countries move through their experience with socialism, as it becomes more of a grind on the people, more of an established ideology, you see the gross decline. We talked earlier about the 25 million or more people that Joseph Stalin killed of his own people because they did not support the socialism and the communism.
2: The Ukrainian war today is partially a result. He killed those Ukrainians by starving them to death.
0: Mm-hmm.
2: They put up posters because he was starving them. They were the breadbasket of the world. Ukrainian farming was the greatest. And he said, Stalin needed control of it. And so he took the Ukrainians, put them in the gulags and starved them in their villages. And they would put up posters that says, it is not right to eat your babies. I mean, this is actually a poster that was posted in this socialist nation in the 1930s and 40s because they were starving and they were doing that. And these are the people that he killed.
0: Yeah. And at the same time, the other issue that I have with socialism, and again, this too is provable in history, is that when you have a governmental entity that believes it owns everything and every means of production are owned by the state, it also regulates innovation, meaning it kills it. Because if you're here in America, if you have an entrepreneurial spirit and you have an idea you want to develop and you have the freedom to do that, get the resources, get the investors, you know, not only are you going to, yes, if that product takes off or that service takes off, that you're going to personally benefit. Your financial stability is going to increase and all that. But the other thing is you're going to be employing people who are going to have jobs.
2: Exactly.
0: And as your product or service develops and becomes even more popular, the people working with you, at least this theory, and it's mostly been worked out, is that they will also have an improvement in their financial stability. But not just that, but one's satisfaction is being a part of an entity, an innovative entity that's growing, and is not just the money, it's the peace you have, the joy you have, and all that. All of that, when you have a capitalistic society, you have a lot of that going on.
2: Freedom.
0: But in a socialist society, that is squelched.
2: Yeah. You give up your freedom for what you think is safety and what you think is provision.
0: Yeah.
2: I want to add this, though, in this program. Capitalism is not a perfect system.
0: No, it's not.
2: It is, however, based on the idea of that you own the fruit of your labors. You and God is an inalienable right he gave us and created us with the idea that we shouldn't steal, therefore the right to own property, and capitalism is based on that. It has, however, fatal flaws.
0: Yeah.
2: And those flaws can be exploited. And I'm going to tell you one fatal flaw that we indulged and that we have exploited in the 20th century, and that is in 1913 when we adopted the Federal Reserve. The Federal Reserve now, our basis of wealth comes not from innovation, invention, and building of wealth in terms of something practical. It comes from debt. Debt is the way that capitalism has built itself in the 20th century. Every dollar you have is borrowed from the Federal Reserve. And the leveraging of that debt and the control of that debt and the derivatives that you have of that debt and the market that mobilizes that debt, that is a flaw, and it's been exploited, and people are noticing it and feeling it. So I will say, but it needs to be fixed rather than abandoned. The capitalistic system needs to be fixed rather than abandoned, because abandonment is the abandonment of the inalienable right of ownership of property, of God himself in this.
0: Amen. I want to shift to Keith a little bit, because you're going to get more into the scriptural foundations that we want to talk
1: about.
0: Well,
1: you know, it's about the land. And if we go into Hosea chapter 4, if you go into Hosea, and what is God saying to Hosea? He says, there is no faithfulness, no love, no acknowledgement of God in the land.
2: Mm-hmm.
1: There is only cursing, lying, and murder, stealing, and adultery. Mm. Does that sound familiar?
2: It does.
1: They break all bounds, and bloodshed follows bloodshed.
2: Yeah. They break all bounds. Those things that hold them, they want to get
1: rid of. They keep moving the goal line.
2: Yeah.
1: They keep moving the goal line.
2: We are God, knowing good and evil.
0: Amen.
1: And they don't want it. The socialist doesn't want God in the conversation at all.
2: No.
1: So there is no God in socialism.
0: This is the truth.
1: Right.
0: They don't want the truth.
1: In Proverbs chapter 14, first verse, it says, the wise woman builds her house, but with her own hands, the foolish one tears it down.
2: Yeah. Mm.
0: Yes.
2: Boy.
0: And isn't that socialism, a tearing down of the house?
1: That's exactly what it is.
2: Kicking down your own barn. Yeah,
0: More of that stealing, killing, and destroying.
1: Right, and that's why I don't understand where I've had conversations with Christians and Democrats. Okay, I can say Democrats because you know what? We're talking about the Democratic Party turning into the Socialist Communistic Party.
2: Yeah.
1: And that is exactly what's happening. And that is, we're trying to make that an awareness. As a Christian, communism takes God out of the picture. As a Christian, socialism takes God out of the picture. As a Christian, we need to get out and vote in 2026 with the midterms nationwide for the church to get up and vote.
2: Can I say something about that when you're talking about democracy and Democrats? Now, I'm going to say something.
1: The party is changing, literally, right in front of our eyes.
2: Well, here's the interesting thing. Democracy... We were never a democracy.
1: We're a republic.
2: A republic, constitutional theocratic republic.
1: Right, right.
2: We are not a democracy.
1: Right.
2: And within the name of democracy itself, now I'm going to enrage, afraid.
0: Here I go.
2: Okay.
0: We're telling what we believe is the truth.
2: So in the term democracy, it's a...
1: And you know, Lance, before you get started, I just want to say... The term that the Democrats keep saying is that the Republicans are trying to ruin the democracy of America. That is their phrase.
2: Yeah, which it should be. We are not a democracy. The democracy carries within it a godless government. In the name itself, it's demos kratia, which means demokratia, democracy. And demos meaning people, kratos meaning power or rule. The people are the rulers, the standard by which all things are measured. The people are the measure of right and wrong. They bestow and take away rights. So in the word demo, the people rule, is the idea that God is not the one who gives the rights.
0: Right.
2: It's the people that are in power and give the rights. And our founders, we hate that. That is not the way it is. We have to have an established absolute right or wrong that comes from our Creator as we can see through nature. And if we live by that, then we can self-govern ourselves according to the rules and the laws that we see in nature. But democracy says, no, no, no, no. We get rid of all of that. The people get to decide. Now, where have we heard that before? You will be as gods. You will know good and evil. This is why Tim Kaine, the senator within that committee meeting, says, oh, no, no, we don't get our rights from God.
0: Mm-hmm.
2: We make the laws. We make the rights right here. And Ted Cruz liked to drop his teeth when he heard that. He said, what? Did you not read the Declaration of Independence?
1: Tim Kaine up in Minnesota.
2: Yeah.
1: With all the fraud that's going on in Minnesota.
2: Hillary's running mate.
1: Right?
2: Yeah.
1: Hillary's running
0: mate. You're talking about Tim Walz.
1: Tim Walz.
2: No.
0: No.
2: He's
0: making it confusing. Tim Kaine is a senator from
2: Massachusetts or.
1: Yeah. Oh, okay.
2: I'm sorry.
0: Tim Walz is the governor
1: of
0: Minnesota.
1: Right. My bad.
2: Sorry about that.
1: Yeah. My bad.
0: Okay.
1: Yeah.
0: We don't want to confuse our listeners any more than they already are.
1: Right.
0: And we got about 4 minutes, 5 minutes before we have to say goodbye. So
2: I hate to bring that up about democracy, but I will tell you what it carried within its very name and in its very idea. That's why it could support slavery.
0: Yeah,
2: that's how the Democrats supported slavery in the 19th century.
1: Well, here's the other thing: is that you have an influx of immigrants running for Congress and running for the House of Representatives. And they do not have Jesus Christ as their Lord and Savior.
2: Yeah.
1: They do not have God. They're coming from other countries with other gods, with Baals, as they used to be called, right? Baals from the Israelites, right?
0: Yeah, B-A-A-L, Baal.
1: And the foundation is being broken in the United States from Christian beliefs by people coming in from other countries and forcing their religions upon us.
2: And they have rules that they believe comes from their God.
1: Right.
2: The problem that they have is, and that they don't have, that Jesus Christ brings us, is the idea of equality. They are not equal. They all have caste systems. They all have this. What Christ does is he comes to us. We don't get to him in our abilities. He comes to us and makes us all equal in our inability. And in that, we're equal. That's the equality that's talked about in the Declaration. And without Christ, the idea of him coming to us instead of us through our abilities getting to him, then without that, you don't have a philosophy of equality. So they bring in these other religions, but there's no equality in them.
0: That's right. Yeah.
2: And they can lord it over others.
0: John Adams, one of the founding fathers, and had said, our Constitution is made only for a moral and religious people. It is wholly inadequate for the government of any other.
2: Yeah.
0: And let us, and this be honest too, again, if you're hearing this, you're saying, I'm not sure that's true. You can do the research we've done. Yeah. It's all out there. But that it was when you look at the founding fathers that, and as we will say and believe, God used them, the Holy Spirit led them to form and shape this nation, gave them the words and the inspiration to write these wonderful documents, including the Declaration of Independence and the Constitution, with all of its amendments, that these people led by God, these are all Christian men. Mm-hmm. Now, we have more groups than Christians living in America, but America was shaped and formed around Judeo-Christian law, rules, and the whole biblical roots was formed by them for Christians.
2: Right, right.
0: Now others want to live here. Now here's the thing:
2: you can't escape that.
0: If you're a Muslim or you're, I mean, Lord knows what else, or maybe you're nothing, you want to move here, fine. But the understanding is, you will come if you want to be an American. You will become an American. Yeah, we don't want you to lose your cultural heritage or anything. You keep your language, but learn English. But the point is that you must submit.
2: Yeah.
0: To being an American.
2: Yeah.
0: You
2: must submit to a God who came to us.
0: Amen.
2: You don't have to even become Christian or believe in that, but this is the foundation of this society, and you have to become, at least understand that philosophy and say, okay, I want to live within the branches of this thing because it provides me shelter. It Amen. Provides me wonderful things.
1: Well, in the state of Texas, they're going back into the school system. They just opened up that the Bible has to be taught in the state of Texas in the elementary schools. So this is where the foundation starts.
2: Yeah.
1: And this is where we have to be going to because the education system has completely faltered.
2: Well, and maybe we'll learn enough by reading the Bible that we should get the government out of our education.
1: Right.
2: Let's see if that's
1: exactly right.
0: Well, one of Trump's thing was to get rid of the Department of Education.
2: Yes.
0: Although he's been doing a pretty good job of that slowly but surely. Yeah. So,
2: bring literacy back to education. How about that?
0: Yeah, that's a great idea. So many graduates in high school can't write cursive. They can't do math.
2: Can't read.
0: They have virtually no sense of who we are as a nation and all this other stuff. But anyway, well, gosh, I got to say this. There's a lot more we could say, but time is running out.
2: Yeah.
0: And I hope we've said something that's helpful to you today, giving you something to think about, even if in receiving it, maybe your first response was not joy, which is often the case. But maybe to hang on to that, ask God to open up to you his truth about what you've heard today. And thank you for listening. And we'll be back with you next week, God willing.
1: Amen.
2: Thank you for joining us. Tune in next Tuesday at 11 a.m. for another edition of A Biblical Response. If you have issues of the day you would like us to explore, email us at wcno@wcno.com. In the subject line, write David@abiblicalresponse. Remember, when you are challenged by what you see and hear going on around you, pray and invest in God's Word for guidance.

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1: When you think of power, you don't think of a lamb. When you think of a conqueror, you don't think of a lamb. Yet the most transformative figure in history was announced to the world not as a king, not as a warrior, but as a lamb. Today on Insight for Living, Chuck Swindoll begins a remarkable three-day journey through the Bible's most profound symbol. From the very first pages of Scripture, God was weaving a single crimson thread through history, pointing toward the one who would come, suffer, and surrender his life.
2: If you brought a Bible with you today, you will want to locate the writing of Isaiah the prophet, chapter 53. Mark that place with your finger, and you may wish to put the outline of the message today back at Genesis chapter 22, where we will begin in a few moments. But the reading will be from Isaiah 53, beginning at verse 3 down through verse 7. Isaiah 53, verse 3. He was despised and forsaken of men, a man of sorrows and acquainted with grief, and like one from whom men hide their face, he was despised, and we did not esteem him. Surely our griefs he himself bore, and our sorrows he carried, yet we ourselves esteemed him stricken, smitten of God, and afflicted. But he was pierced through for our transgressions, he was crushed for our iniquities. The chastening for our well-being fell upon him, and by his scourging we are healed. All of us, like sheep, have gone astray. Each of us has turned to his own way, but the Lord has caused the iniquity of us all to fall on him. He was oppressed and he was afflicted, yet he did not open his mouth. Like a lamb that is led to slaughter, and like a sheep that is silent before its shearers, so he did not open his mouth. Because this section of Scripture speaks of our Savior, we desire today that he be honored and magnified as we live out the truth of what we have just read.
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2: When you think of a lamb, you don't think of something powerful or mighty or strong or all that impressive, do you? For example, if you were the campaign manager of the one running for president, I doubt that your motto would be, vote for our man, he is a real lamb. As a leader, a real lamb. And isn't it interesting when they come up with names for cars, you will never see one called a lamb. Think of them, how about the Cadillac lamb? It just doesn't work, does it? Or a Hummer lamb. It's not right. It's not what you'd expect. I even thought about some of the ball team names that come to mind. We have the Lions, don't we? And there's the LSU Tigers. That's another one. And you've got, I hate to say this because I'll get a response. We have the Aggies, and that's another group that we have to put up with. And the Broncos in Denver, and the Vikings in Minnesota, but you'll never read of the New York Lambs. Just not going to be there. You'll have Giants, but you won't have Lambs. Why? Because it's not very impressive. It's not very significant. Surely the thought of a lamb did not impress the shakers and movers of the first century in the Middle East. I mean, there certainly were some type A individuals who got word of this man who was taking Galilee by storm. I mean, people were being swept into his teaching and they were following him by the thousands. And then word gets back to someone's headquarters and they hear, did you hear that he's known as the Lamb? The Lamb? You sang the words to the song, and it's my favorite part of the song we sang. Who would have thought that a lamb could rescue the souls of men? Now, why would the songwriter put that in there? Because you don't think of lambs as rescuing anyone. You rescue lambs. Lambs don't rescue you. Unless, of course, the lamb is the Lamb of God. Now, it was all of this in my mind that led me to open my concordance. Now, there's a word. Concordance. If you're a serious student of the Bible, you need to have in your library a concordance, which is an alphabetical listing of all the words in the Bible and scripture reference providing where they are mentioned. And I got my concordance on my desk and I turned to Lamb and I was amazed how many references there were to this little animal. I mean, you would think it plays a role that no other animal in Scripture plays. In fact, it does. One of the early references to lamb is found in Genesis chapter 22. If you've not yet turned there, please open your Bible to that 22nd chapter. It is a tender, touching story of a father who was told to take the life of his son. We have to pause at that moment and believe what we just heard. Every time I read Genesis 22, I'm taken aback by Abraham's obedience. Look at the command from God, verse 1. It came about after these things that God tested Abraham and said to him, Abraham, and he said, here am I. He said, take now your son, your only son, whom you love, Isaac. Go to the land of Moriah and offer him there as a burnt offering on one of the mountains of which I will tell you. Abraham rose early in the morning and saddled the donkey and took two of his young men with him and Isaac, his son. And he split wood for the burnt offering and arose and went to the place which God had told him. Yes, you read that correctly. Abraham is an aging father. The son is born to the family late in life, and many years have passed since the birth, and Isaac is now a young adult. We know that because he carries the firewood up the mountain for the altar to be built. Look at verse 6. Abraham took the wood of the burnt offering and laid it on Isaac, his son. And he took in his hand the fire and the knife. The two of them walked together. When I was growing up in Sunday school, I remember seeing pictures of Abraham and Isaac. And Isaac was just a little lad. But little boys can't carry firewood, certainly not up the side of a mountain. This is a grown man. Isaac is smart enough to realize that in his hand is that which will be the makings of an altar. In his father's hand is the torch, which will set fire to the altar. So his question makes sense. He says to his father, verse 7, my father. He said, here am I. And he said, behold the fire and the wood. But where is the lamb for the burnt offering? Of course you would wonder. Where's the lamb? Isaac doesn't know the story. Now, Isaac is living it out. Father, we have the wood, we have the torch, we're going to build an altar. Where's the sacrificial lamb? I love Abraham's response. God will provide for himself the lamb for the burnt offering, my son. So the two of them walked on together. You know what is also impressive? There was no wrestling match at the top of the mountain. There was no fight. Not only do we admire the obedience of Abraham, but the submission of Isaac to lie down on the altar, to be bound, and his father to take the knife, he would have cut his throat had God not intervened. So it is with lambs. So it has always been. Thank goodness the Lord intervened and Isaac lived on, but it was a test of Abraham's faith in his God. If you trace the word further, you'll come to Exodus chapter 12. Turn there next. Exodus 12. We've come all the way to the days of Moses and the time in which the Hebrews are living under the authority of the Egyptians, and God is about to lead them into what is known now as the Exodus. And he's preparing them for the departure out of the land. They've lived there for over 400 years. And the Lord now gives them instruction on how to prepare for the departure from the land and to go into and toward the land of promise. Exodus 12:3. These are the Lord's words to Moses. Speak to the congregation of Israel, saying, on the 10th of this month, they are each one to take a lamb for themselves. Look at that. Each family is to take a lamb for themselves, according to their father's household, a lamb for each household. If the household is too small for a lamb, then he and his neighbor nearest to his house or to take one according to the number of persons in them, according to what each man shall eat, you are to divide the lamb. Verse 5, your lamb shall be an unblemished male, a year old. You may take it from the sheep or from the goats. You shall keep it until the 14th day of the same month. Then the whole assembly of the congregation of Israel is to kill it at twilight. That would be the night they would be exiting from the land of Egypt. But you're to keep it there and have it ready. Verse 7, moreover, they shall take some of the blood and put it on the two doorposts, on the lintel of the houses in which they eat it. They shall eat the flesh that same night, roasted with fire. They shall eat it with unleavened bread and bitter herbs. Do not eat any of it raw or boiled at all with water, but rather roasted with fire. Verse 11. Now you shall eat it in this manner, with your loins girded, your sandals on your feet, your staff in your hand. You shall eat it in haste. Why? It is the Lord's Passover. You who know the story know that, well, let's read it. Verse 12. I will go through the land of Egypt on that night and will strike down all the firstborn in the land of Egypt, both man and beast, and against all the gods of Egypt I will execute judgment. I am the Lord. The blood shall be a sign for you on the houses. So when the death angel passed over, that's where the word comes from. When the death angel passed over, as the blood was seen, he would leave the house and leave it untouched. But if there was no blood on the door, then the angel would enter and the life of the firstborn would be taken. This was what it took to break the back of Pharaoh. Finally, Pharaoh says to the Israelites, let the people go. He says to

The one lamb you shall offer in the morning, and the other lamb you shall offer at twilight. Verse 42. It shall be a continual burnt offering throughout your generations at the doorway of the tent of meeting before the Lord, where I will meet with you to speak with you. Merrill Tenney, in his work Encyclopedia of the Bible, writes this: the lamb was the principal animal of sacrifice among the Jews, being the offering each morning and each evening in the Mosaic system, and especially on the Sabbath. Also, the lamb was sacrificed on special days of religious significance. Lambs represented innocence and gentleness. To this day, the presence of blood is still seen as significant in the household of the Orthodox Jews. The feasts, the festivals, the holy days, the special days, even the Nazarite vow was to be accompanied with the offering of lambs. And here in Exodus 12, we sort of have the seed plot for the rest of the festivals and feasts of the Jews, as lambs were offered up. Our faith today is, if you will, bloodless. But in those days, there was not a time when there wasn't blood running from the altar of the place of worship. Strange to us, but very familiar to those who would follow in the generations to come. Now, we turn to the New Testament, Mark chapter 14, and we come across yet another reference to the lamb. Mark 14, beginning at verse 12. On the first day of unleavened bread, when the Passover lamb was being sacrificed, his disciples said to him — the him, of course, would be Jesus — "Where do you want us to go and prepare for you to eat the Passover?" Verse 16, the disciples went out, came to the city, found it just as he had told them, and they prepared the Passover. These are all grown men. Throughout their childhood and teenage years, young adult years, to the very age they are, they have been familiar with the Passover meal. They knew how to prepare it. They knew the ingredients. They knew the way to fix the lamb so that it would be appropriate for the Passover meal. And they told the Lord himself, "We'll go and prepare it." Completely familiar with it. And it answers back to what we just read in Exodus 12. Just a couple more. 1 Corinthians 5, beginning at verse 6. 1 Corinthians 5, verse 6. Paul is writing the people of Corinth, and he's urging them to clean up their lives. They were a people who danced near the edge of disobedience. They were what we might call a fast culture. And because of that, Paul had to rein them in. And one of the ways of doing it was to remind them of the importance of getting rid of the leaven. In the scriptural days, leaven was a symbol. It was a word representing sin. Look at how Paul uses it in 1 Corinthians 5, verse 6. "Your boasting is not good." They'd been boasting about how full of grace they were, when in fact it was license. He said, "That's not good. Do you not know that a little leaven leavens the whole lump of dough? Do you not realize that when you put just a little leaven, the dough will all rise? It's not just a little part of it." And it's a picture of sin. A little bit of sin and the life is contaminated. It was illustrated to me at one time, a pin and a balloon. How many pins does it take to burst a balloon? One pin and the whole balloon bursts. The presence of sin and the life is on its way to becoming shattered. So he says, clean up your life. A little bit of leaven leavens the whole lump. When I was taking Greek from Dr. Stan Toussaint years ago in my days at seminary, he told a funny story of one of his students. Earlier than when I was a student of his, he said, the student could not get that translated. The little leaven leavens the whole lump of dough. And he said he finally, in an exasperated moment, simply said, "Well, a little."

0: little dabble, do you? That seemed to say it for him. That's true with sin, just a little dab, and it's amazing what it does. So a thought, reap an act. So an act, reap a habit. So a habit, reap your character. So your character, reap your destiny. That's Paul's concern here. And so he now turns to the picture of Christ the Lamb, Christ the Passover. Verse 7, clean out the old leaven so that you may be a new lump. Just as you are, in fact, unleavened, meaning in your position, you are as righteous as the Son of God is righteous. So in your life, you must be as well. For Christ, here it is, Christ, our Passover, has also been sacrificed. Isn't that a marvelous statement? We no longer come to an altar and slice the throat of an animal and the blood pours out, as happened day after day after day on Jewish altars. We come to our Savior, who is our Passover, and in Him forgiveness is found. In Him alone there is purpose and reason to go on with our lives. The Christ, our Passover, has been sacrificed. Let me add this. He never needs to be sacrificed again. It is called a finished work. Christ said, while hanging on the cross, "Tetelestai," the very word he used, it has been finished. It has been completed. It is done. Paid for. Paid in full. And at that moment, the Lamb of God took care of that which had forever plagued humanity. Past, present, and future, the sins of humanity taken care of. Now, this isn't an afterthought with God. This is part of the plan since the foundations of the world. In fact, Isaiah chapter 53 prophesied of it way back 700 years B.C. Isaiah writes of the Lamb who was to be slaughtered, picturing the coming Messiah. So Isaiah is looking ahead 700 years or so for the coming of Messiah. Verse 3 of Isaiah 53, he was despised and forsaken of men, a man of sorrows and acquainted with grief, and like one from whom men hide their face, he was despised and we did not esteem him. It's a picture of shunning. But look at verse 5. He was pierced through for our transgressions, crushed for our iniquities. The chastening for our well-being fell on him, and by his scourging we are healed.
1: Seven 700 years before it happened, Isaiah saw it coming. A Messiah who would be despised, rejected, crushed, not for his own sins, but for ours, pierced for our transgressions, wounded for our iniquities. The weight of that prophecy is staggering. This is Insight for Living. Chuck Swindoll titled his message, "The Lamb That Was Slaughtered." There's more teaching from this passage Chuck wants to show you. Plus, we'll hear a closing comment from him in just a moment, so stay with us. 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And tomorrow, we'll walk into a brand new one, beginning our 48th year of ministry with you. 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
0: I came across a quote not long ago that I haven't been able to shake. It was from a man named John Allen, a Salvation Army saint who was near the end of his life. John made this shocking statement, "I deserve to be damned. I deserve to be in hell, but God interfered." That last part is worth repeating. God interfered. Wow. I love that more than I can say. Because that's the story of the cross. We were running hard in the wrong direction, and God stepped in. He didn't send a memo. He didn't offer a suggestion. He hung on a cross and bled and died and rose again. That's not a metaphor. That's history. And that interference has changed every life that's ever truly reckoned with it. Here's what keeps me up at night. Millions of people are still running the wrong direction, and they don't know it. They're busy. They're sincere. Some of them are sitting in church every Sunday, but they've never had a real, personal, life-altering encounter with the cross we proclaim. That's the whole reason Insight for Living exists. And here's what I want you to understand as we approach June 30th. When you send a gift to Insight for Living, God's Word doesn't just sit in a quiet studio. It goes through radio, through the internet, through social media, through printed resources, into homes and hearts all over the world. You are the one who sends it. Your generosity is your ministry. Someone, somewhere, is about to have their own God-interfered moment. The cross is going to reorient their entire life. Your gift makes that possible. Please don't wait. Give today, and give knowing that what you're investing in is genuinely, permanently, eternally important.
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5: And thank you so much for listening. We're thankful to have you here on this last day of the month of June and the last program in the series on the Holy Spirit. Today we're going to finish up what happens when the Holy Spirit controls your life. And as we end up the month, let me just remind you again that this is a very important time of the year for us at Turning Point. We talk very little about finances during the year, except in June and in December. So I want to thank you for prayerfully supporting Turning Point. Today marks an important deadline for our ministry, the end of our fiscal year. So if Turning Point has been a blessing to you, consider making a special gift in support of this program. Any donation that is received before midnight will be matched dollar for dollar thanks to some generous friends of the ministry. This unique opportunity ends tonight, and I encourage you to give as the Lord leads. Together, we will continue delivering the unchanging Word of God to an ever-changing world. Today, we are concluding a series that we began at the outset of this month on the Holy Spirit. And I want to tell you once more about the book, but I will do that when we're finished with the message. This is part two of When the Holy Spirit Controls Your Life. We have some teachers here. I see some of you. I know that you pray for opportunities, but do you ever pray for clarity? That God will give you clarity when you speak. If you've ever done any teaching, you understand very well what Paul was praying for. Sometimes you see something so clear in your studies and you're so excited about it and you can't wait to share it when you have your opportunity. And then you present it to a group of people and you watch a glaze form over their eyes. With a sinking feeling, you realize they don't have a clue what you've been talking about. Paul was saying, this is too important for me to muddle or obscure. I pray that I will be able to lay it out in a way that people can really and readily pick it up. I pray that a lot for what I do here. I don't want to just get up here and talk. Someone once told me a long time ago, if they haven't learned, you haven't taught. And that's a really interesting thing, is it not? If you teach and they haven't learned, you haven't taught. The Holy Spirit helps our worship. He helps us in these ways when we pray. Notice, secondly, the Holy Spirit will help us in our walk. Verse 5, walk in wisdom toward those who are outside, redeeming the time. When you walk, you just put one step in front of the other. You just take one step at a time. How many of you know the Christian life is just one step at a time? When you get ahead of that, you get in trouble, don't you? I was thinking about the verse that says, according to your days, so shall your strength be. How many of you are along with me when you say, Lord, this is Monday, I'd like strength for the whole week? No, you don't get strength for the whole week. You get strength for Monday. And when will you get Tuesday strength? On Tuesday. The Bible says, we walk by faith. And then he says in this passage something very interesting. He says, we walk toward those who are without. What a wonderful picture that is. There are many Christians who think that once you become a Christian, you shut off all relationships with the people in the world, and you stay a little bit each day in your holy huddle, and you live there for the rest of your time. I don't see that in the Bible. The Lord Jesus associated with sinners, with prostitutes, societal rejects. How are we supposed to win a world if we don't know anybody in the world? How are we going to touch people who don't know Christ if we're never with them? As someone has said, there's no impact without contact. So the Bible doesn't teach that you as a Christian should get over in your little group of other Christians and never talk to anybody who doesn't believe what you believe or live like you live. The Bible says, however, we're to live our lives toward them. In other words, live our lives in such a way that they will see the difference we make. If you're a Christian and you're working in a company where you're the only Christian, I promise you, they know it. If you're living at all the Christian life, they watch you. You're to live your life with a difference. And the Bible goes on to tell us a little bit more about how to do that as we move forward. Paul says in this passage that when you walk with wisdom, you do it openly toward those who are outside of the faith. You do your best to be an example for what Christ means to you as you live your life. I can promise you this. The people you work with are watching you every move. Once it becomes apparent you are a Christian, you are on display, an object of curiosity, and they will monitor everything you say and everything you do. And you say, Pastor, I don't like that. Doesn't seem fair. That sounds like living in a fishbowl. I don't want that. Well, that's your problem. It's tough. That's the way it is. When you're a Christian, that's just the way it is. And if you try to live consistently in your own strength, you will fall flat on your face. But the Holy Spirit is here to empower you to live in such a way that environment around you, which is not Christian, causes a contrast to be seen in your life that is amazing. I remember one time when I was a student in Dallas Seminary, I was working for the Illinois-California Express. That's a freight company. I don't know if it's still in existence or not, but it was back then. I did a lot of things during the time I was working there. I was a billing clerk for a while. That's where you can make the most money, so I tried to learn how to do that. But I worked a lot on the docks. And you know, the docks of a freight company, that's a good place to find out what the world is all about, I want you to know. I didn't know any Christians there. I knew a lot of union members who were upset with me. If they thought I was working too hard, they'd let me know. If I wasn't taking enough time off for my lunch break, they'd let me know. I'll never forget, one day I was in the truck and a guy came up to me, walked in the truck, and he looked at me and he said, Jeremiah, why are you the way you are? Oh, what a question that is. Why are you the way you are? What an opportunity to say, well, because I live for somebody else beside myself. I live for Jesus. The Bible says, be ready with an answer for everyone who asks you concerning your faith. You don't have to open that door to do that. God will open it. And then Paul says, redeem your time. Seize every opportunity, like merchants who are buying up a commodity in the market. This whole business of our walk before the world is so critical. And you say, it isn't fair that my faith should be a determinant in the life of somebody else. It isn't fair. It's just the way it is. That's why our responsibility is so great. I remember reading a story about the Russian writer Maxim Gorky. Gorky was a child when his father died, and he and his mother went to live with his grandparents. His granddad, Gorky recalled, was a religious man, but stern, irritable, and sometimes very cruel. His mother was very religious, but kind and gentle and understanding. Gorky wrote that when he saw his mother and his grandfather kneeling side by side in church, he could not believe that they were praying to the same God. He said there had to be two gods, one cruel and vindictive and the other loving and forgiving. I think sometimes when people see us, they must wonder about our God. Because you see, the way we interact with those outside the faith paints a picture of the God we worship. The Christ they see in you and in me is the only Christ they have, and they will evaluate. Robert Ingersoll, the famous infidel, had a godly aunt to whom he sent a copy of one of his books that were filled with attacking the Bible. He was a terrible man who wrote terrible things about the faith. On the flyleaf of this book, he wrote these words. He said, if all Christians live like you, this book would never have been written. Ladies and gentlemen, whether we like it or not, we walk our faith toward the world. We're not going to be perfect. We're going to fall down sometimes. We're going to have to back up and retool, start over in some areas. But what Paul wants us to understand is that we're the Christians in this world. Christ has given us eternal life and hope, and we're to be the ambassadors of that to the whole world. And never has that been more important than it is now, because the world seems to be getting darker and darker, and the world gets darker, the light gets brighter, and we have the opportunity to represent our dear Savior in a world that rejects Him. Oh, what a privilege that is, and how bold and strategic we should be in doing it. So then, Paul writes about the Spirit's help in our worship and in our walk. In verse 6 of Colossians 4, he helps us with our witness. He says, let your speech always be with grace, seasoned with salt, that you may know how you ought to answer each one. Now, the Bible says that one of the hardest things you and I will ever have to deal with is the control of our tongue. Do you know the book of James tells us that it's more difficult to bridle your tongue than it is to bridle a wild horse? You can let those words out, but you can't stuff them back in. You can send them forth, but you can't call them back. You can say them, but you can't unsay them. And we all know that. The tongue gets a lot of people in trouble. What we say, how we say it, when we say it. So it's not surprising that Paul would, in his final verse of this paragraph, talk about our Christian witness. Three ways the Spirit should influence our speech as we seek to live as witnesses toward the world. Very practical stuff here, you guys. Number one, our witness should be courteous. He said, let your speech always be with grace. I don't know about you, but I like gracious people. I pray to God that I will not be a grumpy old man, but a gracious old man. That's the way we should be. We should be gracious people. Many Christians turn away from Christ by the very way they present the truth of the gospel. I mean, you don't usually persuade people to know and love the Lord when you begin your conversation by telling them they're going to hell. That usually doesn't win you an open door. We read of our Lord Jesus that he was full of grace and truth. Truth packaged in grace. That's the way Christ related to men and women in his earthly walk, and so we should too. I read about four rites that I hope will help you remember what it means to speak with grace. The right words. Say what is true, but choose words that are helpful and not hurtful. There are a number of ways to say the same thing. You can say it in a hurtful way, or you can say it in a helpful way. Always be edifying, which means build up, don't tear down. Number two, not just the right words, but the right way. The same words can sound gentle or harsh depending on how you say them. Grace has a special tone. It's not just what you say, but it's how you say it. Number three, not just the right words in the right way, but the right time. Timing is everything. Good words spoken at the wrong time can get you nowhere. And sometimes silence speaks louder than words. Ecclesiastes says there is a time to keep silent and a time to speak. So make sure you're doing this at the right time. And then there are right reasons. Don't just talk to hear yourself talk. Speak because you want to help and bless the person with whom you are talking. Ephesians 4:29 says, let no corrupt word proceed out of your mouth, but what is good for necessary edification, that it may impart grace to the hearers. What a great verse that is. J.C. Ryle said, speak the truth in love, because truth without love is barbarity, and love without truth is cruelty. To speak the right words in the right way at the right time for the right reasons is a challenge. And it can only happen when you let the Holy Spirit direct your life when you speak to those without the faith. Our witness must be courteous and it must be compelling. Notice Paul says next, let your speech always be seasoned with salt. What does that mean? It means don't let your words become flat and tasteless. Salt had two particularly important purposes in the New Testament. It was a preservative to keep things from spoiling. And it was used to create thirst in animals. I used to spend my summers with my uncle who had a farm in Pennsylvania. And I remember while being there, we used to put salt licks in the field. Those are big blocks of salt for the animals. And when they would lick those blocks of salt, they would be thirsty and then drink enough water. And by the way, that's the reason why they sell popcorn, potato chips, and nuts at your ball game. You eat a bag of potato chips at a ball game, and then you want to get a soft drink, and you get the biggest one they sell, and you make them happy, and you quench your thirst. Paul is saying, let there be something in what you say in your witness that compels people to know God. Get creative in how you communicate Christ. Talk in such a way that when people are around you, they sense this is not something you've put on. It is something in you that comes out effervescently with the power of the Holy Spirit. Let it be really you. Yes, let your speech always be gracious, but don't let it be flat. Don't load it up with canned phrases and Christian cliches. We all know what that sounds like. Have you ever asked somebody a question about the faith and they say something that you've already heard a million times in your life and it doesn't mean a thing to you because you know they're just telling you what they heard and it doesn't mean anything to them at all? We're to be filled with the wonderful truth of who Christ is. And let me just pause here to say this. When it comes to witnessing, don't make it harder than it is. You don't have to go to class to learn how to witness. You don't have to have a 10-week course at your church or at some Bible college. I'm not saying those things will help you to be better at it, but witnessing is just telling people what Jesus Christ has done for you. That's all it is. And everyone in this room who's a Christian can do that. If Christ hasn't done anything for you, then I would suggest you not talk too much to people outside the faith. But you all know he's done so much. And when he does something for you, make a note of it and just put it in your little file up here. Someday what he did for me is going to help me tell somebody else about my Jesus. I like to brag on Jesus, do you? I think we should be bold about that so that people know this is not about us. This is about the one who loved us and gave himself for us. Paul says our witness must be courteous and compelling and compassionate. He says, verse 6, that you may know how you ought to answer each one. You talk to people differently, not because your message is different, but because people are different. You suit your witness to the one with whom you are speaking. I talk to someone who has just lost a family member about Jesus in a much different way that I might talk to them if I were sitting with them at a ball game or something. You have to figure out the situation. You have to be compassionate about where those people are in their life and then talk to them in that mode. You don't just use the same four spiritual laws no matter where you go and what you do. If you do that, you're going to have a lot of awkward, discouraging experiences. Where are they? How can you relate to them? How can you love them in their situation? And how can you share the Lord Jesus with them? I think one of the most difficult things as a Christian is to witness to people who are in your own family. I've heard that from so many people over the years. Someone once told me something like this: when a wife talks to her husband about the Lord, she might be conveying to him, whether she wants to or not, that he hasn't been a good husband or one that he should have been. And so the spiritual thing is a way that she's just telling him he's not measuring up. What a difference when a woman comes to her husband, she says this: honey, you've been everything I could ever have asked for in a husband. I love you so much. You are a great provider, and I know you love me, and I'm so grateful for that. I just wish there was one thing we could share together that is so very special to me. How different that is from an accusatory comment, or you need to get saved, or whatever you say when you have those conversations. Same thing is true with our parents. Over the years, I've had many people say, my parents don't know the Lord, and whenever I try to talk to them, they get mad. Or they say, I don't want any of that stuff talked about in my house. You may not talk about that when you come here. And, of course, they have the right to say that, and you should obey that. But a lot of times that happens because of the crazy way we go about trying to win our parents. Because the same rule is true. If you go back and try to witness to your father who's not a Christian, do you know what you might convey to him? You might convey that you think he was a bad father. After all, what kind of father would let his kids grow up without religion? So you need to season your witness and say to him, you've been a great dad. I couldn't have asked for a better one. But you know what, Dad? God has given me something so great, and I love you so much. I can't help but share with you what he's done for me. I wish you knew my God like I do. When you affirm a person's worth without blasting him or her with the gospel right up front, you win an opportunity. The Holy Spirit gives us the wisdom and the grace to do that. He empowers you and me to look at every situation and to discern how God wants us to tailor-make our witness to each individual. When Jesus met the woman at the well in the hot noonday sun, he didn't say to her, you must be born again. No, that's what he said to Nicodemus. He spoke to her about thirst and the deeper thirst for God that we all feel within us. He spoke about water and the water of life that can become an unfailing source of refreshment through the years of our lives. Jesus was a master at taking the situation and speaking the truth to a person in the situation in which he found them. In the book of Acts, there was this man named Philip who met a government official from Africa who was traveling through the desert in his chariot. The man was reading from this old scroll, but he didn't understand what it meant. So Philip didn't give him a lecture. Philip jumped up in the chariot and he said, what are you reading? Does it make sense to you? And that African official said, no, it doesn't make sense. And after Philip explained the message about Jesus, we're told the African official got saved and he was baptized. Well, you see, that was a chariot. That was a different place. That was a different moment. The chariot experience wasn't the same as the well experience. They were two different experiences, two different places. Sheldon Van Auken was an American writer best known for his memoir. He wrote a book called A Severe Mercy, which is worthy of reading. It was published back in 1977. In his college, he was a convinced atheist. He thought religion was simply unnecessary, but he had some wonderful Christian friends who really cared about him and often talked to him about Jesus. They didn't argue with him. They just genuinely shared with him about what Jesus had done to change their lives. And it eventually started to bother him in a good way. He couldn't stop thinking about it. So he wrote a letter to C.S. Lewis and he said, something's happening to me and I don't even know what to do. Lewis wrote back and he said, I think the Holy Spirit is after you, and I don't think you're going to get away. And he didn't. He didn't get away. After lots of questions and honest conversations, Sheldon Van Auken put his trust in Jesus and later said he felt like he just jumped toward Christ and found that Christ was just holding him and waiting for him. We don't have to get everything done today. Your witness today might not get you to the place where you want it to go. Here's what I suggest. Don't witness to someone in such a way that if they reject the witness, they reject you. Witness to someone in such a way that if it doesn't materialize the first time, the door is still open to continue to talk about it. How many of you didn't come to Christ the first time you heard about him? You came to Christ four, five, or six times later after someone had loved you and told you how much they loved you and told you about how much Jesus had changed their life. We can be more effective if we just follow the scripture. We can be better in worshiping, better in walking, better in witnessing, if we let the Holy Spirit control us from the inside, which is what we've been learning about.
6: That should be our goal in that threefold thing that we've talked about, that God would do that in our lives. If he's not done it before, he can begin to do it now if we just give him control through his Spirit. I hope you will consider that. And if you do not know Jesus Christ as your personal Savior, this reminder at the end of this month that God loves you and Christ died for you and he's made a place for you. If you will receive him, he wants to know you personally. He wants you to know him personally. And he wants you to come to him for salvation. Will you do that today? Will you open your heart and receive him as your Savior? He's waiting for you. And he will accept you, I promise. Well, we will say goodbye today for this particular broadcast, and tomorrow we begin a brand new series. Don't forget to join us. Don't forget also, this is the last day. You can get your copy of the book, The Holy Spirit You May Not Know. 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Get your order in right now, and your year-end gift is important, too. So thankful for your presence. God bless you. We'll see you next time.
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2: Baruch Hashem Adonai, blessed is the name of the Lord. This is Cynthia West with For Such a Time as This. Common sense is still a wonderful thing. And as Christians who have read the Bible, we know that everything that is happening in the world today is what is written in the Bible. We also know that the Bible is our safe place. The Word is our safe place. The Word is Jesus. Jesus said, I will never leave you or forsake you. Every promise the Bible gives us is true. The truth is our safety. Revelation says, then he said to me, these words are faithful and true. And the Lord, the God of the spirits of the prophets, has sent his angel as a representative to show his bondservants the things that must soon take place. And behold, I am coming quickly. Blessed, happy, prosperous, to be admired is the one who heeds and takes to heart and remembers the words of the prophecy. That is the predictions, consolations, and warnings contained in this book. And he said to me, do not seal up the words of the prophecy of this book, for the time of their fulfillment is near. And behold, Jesus says, I am coming quickly, and my reward is with me to give each one according to the merit of his deeds, earthly works, faithfulness. I am the Alpha and the Omega, the first and the last, the beginning and the end, the Eternal One. Hallelujah, child of God, in him there is fullness of joy. Be encouraged. And if you would like Jesus to come into your heart and life and be your Lord and Savior, ask with me now. Holy Spirit, please show me Jesus and let Jesus be seen in me. Now, Holy Spirit will do the rest. I pray God's divine protection and guidance over President Donald J. Trump, his cabinet and his advisors, and everyone and everything pertaining to them. I repeat scripture and I declare the eyes of the blind are opened and the ears of the deaf will hear and that they come to the knowledge of the saving grace of Jesus Christ. I ask, Holy Spirit, show them Jesus until Jesus is seen in them. I pray for their salvation. God bless the United States of America. And Revelation says, I, Jesus, have sent my angel to testify to you and to give you assurance of these things for the churches. I am the root, the source, the life, and the offspring of David, the radiant and bright morning star. The Holy Spirit and the bride, the church believers, say come. And let the one who hears say come. And let the one who is thirsty come. And let the one who wishes take and drink the water of life without cost. Shalom, shalom.

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1: Have you read the book of Zephaniah recently? 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

This is Donna True with True Reflections on Aging with Grace. Listen as I share a very important point with you concerning critical issues of the aging experience. Are you with someone whose memory is changing? You may be noticing fluctuations in a person's cognitive status. At times, you can easily detect the confusion, even though the person with the memory changes is in what appears to be denial. There is something else, and it's called anosognosia, a big word that simply means lack of insight. This is different from denial. You know the person is confused and forgetful at times, but they don't see that at all. In fact, will say you never told them what you are accusing them of forgetting. Tempers begin to flare. With caregiver education, you can learn how to better respond in a situation like this. Sometimes caregivers think their loved ones are faking it or being manipulative because they have such good company manners when they are in someone else's presence. How are they able to pull it together like that? The brain is an amazing organ, and they can pull it together for short periods of time. The 24/7 picture is very different from the short social visit. It's time to seek out a medical evaluation, typically performed by a neurologist. The doctor will try to determine the cause of the memory changes by performing a series of tests. Is it something treatable, such as a thyroid issue or depression? Reach out for answers. Now is the time. Did I say something today that got your attention? I'm Donna True, and I can be reached at 772-223-7800, Council on Aging of Martin County at the Kane Center. That's 772-223-7800.

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1: Hit, miss, and then a thought. He speaks through thought, but that's really hit or miss because the enemy speaks through thought. We speak to ourselves through thought, but that knowing is just, for me, when it hadn't come a lot. It's only come about as much as the audible voice of God, but it's very strong. I mean, I go to the gun with that when I get that.
2: Do you, from the encounters you've had with the Lord, do you believe in the end he will be more forgiving than he will judgmental? In other words, I vacillate back and forth. You know, I have a friend of mine, Catholic priest. Of course, he believes that probably in the end, even, you know, Hitler, everybody picks on Hitler, that Hitler will be saved. I don't know. And then there's those that believe once saved, always saved. Now, I don't know that Hitler was ever saved. I'm not suggesting that. But so I often wonder because I just wonder.
1: I just think everybody thinks in America, I mean, every funeral, everybody's going to heaven. And then says the road's narrow if you travel it. Says we'll be judging angels. I don't think like Hitler's going to be judging angels.
2: Then I think we haven't, if that's true, then we really have need to shake in our boots unless you're born again. Now, Paul said, don't be entangled again. Once you've truly been born again, that you're saved.
1: Yeah.
2: The gift of God. Do you believe that?
1: Yes, I believe you are. And I don't believe.
2: So you and I, both having had these interventions with a living God, you believe we're in.
1: Yeah, I totally know. I could walk away. It doesn't mean the enemy can snatch me out of his hands as long as my heart's right. Well, but I could choose to walk away. I do believe that, totally. But
2: I don't know if you ever would, though. I mean, I was just thinking the other day, they put me up in front of a guillotine. I said, I don't know. I mean, I don't want, because I know now pre-Holy Spirit, Peter says, I would die for you, and then denies him thrice before the rooster crows, and because he's scared to keep his own life. After the resurrection and the power comes down from above, Pentecost, he's on the beach, Jesus, and he has a fire set and reenacts. People don't realize this. Reenacts. He says three times, Peter, do you love me? Yes, Peter, do you love me? Peter, then feed ye my sheep. In other words, people don't realize he was reenacting his denial now, and Jesus chooses him to, you know, to build his church upon this rock, you know, Petra, right? So once you have the Holy Spirit, I just wondered about that. I want to go back right now, but let's go back to your beginnings. We're talking, by the way, with James Wrench. He's ironically, he's a car mechanic who works on race cars. Now, come on. This is dubious. Somebody's got to be thinking, God has a sense of humor. He does sometimes. He names you Wrench.
1: Yeah, and I was always into racing, but I had an irrigation business 30 years. And he gave me a dream, said, you need to work on cars. This is what you're created to do. This is the only way you're going to make it. And it was 2 months before the crash hit in 2008, which there was, if I wouldn't have listened, I'd have been in trouble. But it was Sunday. I woke up. There's a church central assembly. They have prophetic ministry after church. I said, Lord, forgive
2: me. On Sundays.
1: Yes. I said, Lord, forgive me, but I need a confirmation. So I went there, and
2: Sunday nights, you
1: go into a room. You get a ticket after the church. You go in a room, three people. They just want you to say your name.
2: Is this Central Assembly of God right here in Vero Beach, Florida? Is they doing that now? Or
1: I don't know if they still do it with the new pastor, but they did it for many years.
2: Because we went there. I had a miracle there. I'll tell you about that sometime.
1: Okay. So anyway, I just got the ticket, and I said, Lord, if you want me to start a garage, show me when I go in here. So I go in. I tell them my name. They don't want you to say anything. I'm just sitting there, and they're not saying anything for a little bit, which is unusual.
2: Because they don't know you're from Adam.
1: Well, they usually have prophesied, though. I'd been there before and done that.
2: Mm-hmm.
1: And the lady looks up and says, I just don't have any clue what in the world this means. God just keeps showing me this garage door opening. I said, well, that's all I needed. So I started the garage. Then 2 months later, the crash hit, and there was no irrigation. Thank God. And God just opened the door. I was flying to Santo Domingo. I'd fly back, and then because I was doing a healing classes at a House of Prayer in Fort Pierce, so I said, I got to be back Tuesday nights. I'd fly back, and then I'd fly to Aruba for another team.
2: What are you doing going to all these places?
1: I was tuning on race cars.
2: You're tuning what?
1: Tuning race cars.
2: Tuning race cars. So these are wealthy individuals.
1: Yeah, one was the only importer of wine into the...
3: Hey, Siri, turn off all alarms.
1: One was the only importer of wine into the Dominican Republic.
2: Who was the only importer?
1: One of the racers.
2: Oh, really? Wow. You know, there's a fellow in town here. I bet you know who he is. Recently, I met a man. He was right in here, sat, I think, maybe sat there. He has done very well financially. He came from a poor background. He was recently out at Central Assembly for some sort of a car show. He's in Fort Pierce, and he's done extremely well.
1: Dave?
2: Yes. So you
1: know
2: him.
1: Dave.
2: Okay.
1: Yeah. He goes house of prayer, or used to.
2: Yeah, he just bought a new Ferrari for $1.1
1: million. Yeah, he's
2: but he has all his collection of cars, and he uses it to connect with people and talk.
1: Yeah.
2: And then he says, he's a very modest, soft-spoken, humble man.
1: Yeah, I like you know? Dave.
2: Yeah, I mean, who couldn't like Dave? God likes humble. You know?
1: Oh, yeah.
2: Yeah.
1: Yeah, pride yeah, really pride. Gets you in trouble with God.
2: Yeah. Do you think you ever had a problem with pride?
1: I think everybody does.
2: Okay, everybody.
1: You know, I have to be careful of that. If you really look, it's very, where we don't even realize it.
2: Well, it's very hard to get up in front of an audience and go, because honestly, I love doing what I do, but I also love the fact that I somehow get, but maybe there's nothing wrong with that. Is it wrong to be validated? Is it wrong that I get people far and wide that come up to me and say they hear me on CNO? Now, I don't make much dough at all off of CNO. I'm not doing it for dough. I'm doing it because Jesus said, why do you work for that which you cannot keep? And the things of the world. And for 26 years, I'm on a secular station. Now I've been on WCNO, and went from 1,000 watts to 100,000 watts. But what if one human being gets saved because of me being bold enough to do this on the air? It says all of heaven rejoices over one soul that's redeemed. Imagine, so it is written that God is not a man that he should lie, correct?
1: Yes.
2: So what happens? So some lady says, I came to know the Lord because of you. Oh, my word. I mean, you know, put up your treasure where moth and rust doth not corrupt. Where was I going with all this? I have to watch out.
1: Pride.
2: I want to go back before we forget, though. Okay, so we've both been men of pride at times. As all of us probably have. So wait a second. So you got a girlfriend. I think you're smoking pot. What were you doing? And
1: I did occasional drugs, cocaine.
2: Okay,
1: but
2: okay.
1: I really
2: now
1: wasn't
2: what was this thing? You shake drinking. For 4 hours. Did you
1: what
2: call
1: happened?
2: Upon the name of Jesus?
1: No. What happened
2: a TV
1: was
2: show what?
1: What happened was my girlfriend had a bunch of cysts in her. They did operation, took out a bunch of female organs, and then she's still having pain. And we went back to the doctor, and they see more stuff in her, and we were going to have to go back and get it taken out. And a local man, Bobby Hopkins, which a lot of people know, he's a world champion arm wrestler 7 times, played pro football. I was doing the irrigation at his house, and I had shared with him about it. And he knew the Lord. He was on TBN and stuff. And didn't think nothing else about it. A couple days later, I had her out there with me checking the irrigation. And I introduced him. We're talking. He goes, oh, wait, you're the one. Did you go to the doctor and find out your cysts are gone? She goes, we go Friday. What are you talking about? We prayed about it in church. God showed me it's gone. Don't worry about it. Like, okay. And we were kind of in shock. And I think God zipped our mouths because we didn't even talk about it.
2: And you didn't even know the Lord at this point.
1: I was going to church, but I didn't know him. I wasn't filled with the Spirit. I was drinking and partying and living in total sin, thinking I was okay. So anyway, we go Friday and it's gone. So we go, let's go check this church out. It was a small church, and that's where most of the miracles really happen. For some reason, the smaller ones. But he would pray for people at the end and take testimonies at the beginning. And I'm watching all these healings. I'm getting excited, and I'm walking out of church, and the pastor is saying, it's Bobby's dad, the sinner's prayer with my girlfriend. So I'm like, well, I don't know if I did that. I got baptized. He goes, well, it won't hurt to say it again. And I didn't know it. He had an anointing where he would hug people and they get filled with the Holy Spirit. And I didn't even know being filled with the Holy Spirit was. So I say it with him, and the Holy Spirit come on me, and I just hit it. I was shaking.
2: Did he hug you?
1: No, he just prayed. I said the sinner's prayer.
2: Sinner's prayer, which is what? Jesus, I believe you died. You tell me.
1: Yes, it's what it says in Romans 10:9.
2: What?
1: That if you believe in your heart that Jesus died for your sins and you confess with your mouth, you shall be saved. For with the heart man believes unto salvation, and with your mouth confession is made. And
2: now I did that, but I was in my living room, but didn't get born again. I don't know yet. And then I continued yelling at the ceiling up to God, saying, okay, I'm a fool to live without you. I guess I was expecting something. I wasn't manipulating or demanding it, but I just, you know, saying, okay, okay. And then finally I said, okay, I believe you died on the cross, rose from the dead, and I surrender the rest of my life to you. And that's when the heavens opened up and I was filled with the Holy Ghost.
1: Praise God.
2: And I went, oh, this is why people do drugs. Drugs are the counterfeit. This is the real thing. And I sat down on a rocking chair and I said, this is what the black folks are talking about. I said, I always thought joy and happiness were synonyms. And this was joy. And I immediately knew what the black folks were talking about, joy. The joy of the Lord is my strength. Anyway, so I'm sitting there rocking in my rocking chair going, oh, you're real. You're real. But I was all by myself. Now, I want to know about you. So you... so you gotta watch out because it'll get on me. See, I got that pride thing there. I want to connect. I'm always trying. I want to connect to the audience. I want to connect to you. And so, but nothing wrong with that, I guess, you know. But God has chosen the foolish things of the world to confound those that are wise in their own eyes. That's why He chose me, and probably you too, right? So anyway, so you, He hugs you, or no, He doesn't hug you. He prays with you.
1: Yeah.
2: And you start shaking, rattling inside when you said the sinner's prayer.
1: Yes.
2: What did that feel like?
1: It's weird because it felt good, but it felt a little fearful, and I didn't quite know, but I hid it from them. And driving home with
2: my
1: girlfriend, I was like tensing up so she wouldn't see it. My jaw's going,
2: Yeah.
1: And I felt convicted. Now, I never felt convicted. I thought it was all good.
2: Yeah.
1: You know?
2: Now, do you think we do that there? Because I remember that's what happened to me. I got born again, came home, living with a gal. Made love. Afterwards, I said, we can't do that anymore.
1: That's what I did.
2: Now, I don't know, was it me making up religion?
1: No, had the conviction. See, once the Holy Spirit comes in our spirit and we're born again, then, because before that, we have our own morals.
2: But I tried to live like a monk for 7 years after that. And I have to say, things happened in my life that I stopped living like a monk.
1: Yeah,
2: I did not live a celibate lifestyle. But for many, many years I did. And I said I was going to be the best son you ever had, but it didn't work out that way. I mean, next to Jesus, I was going to be the best son you ever had, you know? And but anyway, so you were convicted, you drank that drink, and you just knew that it was wrong.
1: Yeah, well, I drank and came home and felt convicted, and then never drank again.
2: Wow.
1: Never did another drug. Quit sleeping my girlfriend.
2: Pardon me?
1: Quit sleeping my girlfriend. We finally broke up. And I knew I didn't want
2: to. Tune in again tomorrow at 3 a.m., 7 a.m., or 3 p.m. for New Day with Rhett Palmer.
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0: This is a prayer asking God to bless our country, to stand beside her and guide her with his light from above. Amen. And thank you to Irving Berlin and Kate Smith. As we approach our nation's 250th anniversary, I want to share two incredible movies that tell the story of his light leading to the formation of our great nation. Through the Great Awakening, the spiritual revival that took place before the Revolution, the colonists were becoming united through Christ and with a passion to be truly free that was stirring inside them. As Paul wrote in Galatians 5:1, it is for freedom that Christ has set us free. Here's a clip from the movie, A Great Awakening.
1: Do not be deceived. You may have a religious head and yet have the devil in your heart. Our Lord speaks the same words to you as surely as he spoke them to Nicodemus of old. You must be born again. Do not trust in your good works for salvation or that your name is written in the church registry. I tell you, there is only one book where your name must be written, and that is the Lamb's Book of Life. Is your name written there? Is it there? Do you know? Stop this! Come.
0: A Great Awakening is the story of George Whitefield, already available for streaming or on a DVD, and coming in theaters this July 3rd, young George Washington. And as the title suggests, we learn about the young life of George Washington. We recognize God's hand of protection and a divine plan unfolding in George's life. The movie stars newcomer William Franklin Miller alongside major stars like Kelsey Grammer and Ben Kingsley.
2: Why can I not become a British officer?
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0: the civil government does not define your ethic as a Christian. That's critical that we understand that. And now maybe people will become more and more awakened to that.
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Let's pray this prayer together for our nation's 250th celebration. O Lord, we praise you for all you have done in America in our 250 years. We have been a most blessed nation because you were our Lord. We give you thanks for your unfailing love and your wonderful deeds in our nation. We thank you for our freedoms and those who fought and died for those freedoms. But may we never take advantage of our freedoms to do wrong, but honor you in all we say and do. Let us not forget your commands. For as Ronald Reagan warned, if we ever forget we're one nation under God, we will be a nation gone under, which echoes your word. May we be blessed people because we do not walk in the ways of the wicked, but daily delight in your laws. Let your word be our lamp to guide us once again. May we with one mind be devoted to prayer. May our churches be houses of prayer. Help us once again to love you with all our heart, soul, mind, and strength. May we all say, as for me and my house, we will serve the Lord. O God, bless America once again. May we fear you and serve you faithfully with all of our heart as we consider the great things you have done for us. May we return to our founding principles that made us a blessed nation. May you heal our land that we may continue to be one nation under God. Now may the Lord bless and keep the United States of America. May the Lord's face shine upon us and be gracious to us. May the Lord lift up his countenance on us and grant America peace. We thank you in the name of Christ our Savior. Amen. More scriptural prayers for America can be found at pennycookauthor.com.

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I love to hear about miracles. Do you too? 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I'm Rhett Palmer. 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

Welcome to Faith of a Pharmacist. I'm Blair Coolwind, where we focus on faith and science. Let's explore. Colossians and chemistry. Colossians chapter 1 presses home the point concerning the preeminence of Christ. The Apostle Paul prays for our filling with knowledge and wisdom of God, providing us with the power of spiritual understanding, including patience and long-suffering with joy. In addition, Paul states all things were created through him and for him. Truly, the creation of our universe was a feat accomplished by our Lord and Savior, Jesus Christ. Verse 17 became especially enlightening to me decades ago. Quote, "And he is before all things, and in him all things consist," unquote. The fact that all things are held together and thereby consist by the power of Christ reminded me of my encounter I had while taking a course in organic chemistry long ago. Two graduate students were instructing my class. We were discussing the bonding of carbon compounds. Now, carbon is a unique element because of its bonding capacity, unlike other elements. The stable carbon atom consists of 6 protons with a positive charge each and 6 neutrons with no associated charge. My question dealt with the atom's nucleus, the 6 protons, all with positive charges, and how could such an entity stay so tightly bound? Like charges tend to repel, just like 2 positive ends of 2 magnets repel each other. The graduate students looked at each other, then looked back at me, and in a low voice said, "Neutron glue." Wow. Somehow, the neutrons without a charge closely held all the protons together. Since then, many theories have been developed with similar aspects of adhesion or a glue-like phenomenon. I therefore concluded the scripture had it right all along. The power of Christ holds even the smallest components of matter together. Jesus Christ, not only creator, but also sustainer of all things visible and invisible. Praise be to our God of heaven and earth. Matthew 5:13 tells us we are the salt of this world. Be a light and stay salty, my friends.

0: Hello, I'm Charles Stanley. God is amazing in so many ways. 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When you listened In Touch, I pray you're encouraged to spend quality time alone with God. 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
1: This is the Phyllis Schlafly Report from Phyllis Schlafly Eagles. Mrs. Schlafly was a constitutional attorney, champion of grassroots conservatism, and author of 27 books, including The Flip Side of Feminism, A Choice, Not an Echo, Who Killed the American Family, and The Supremacists, which uncovers the dangers of activist judges in our court system. Now, from the Phyllis Schlafly Center Studios, here is Ryan Haidt.
2: If you want to understand how American education got to where it is today, and what to do about it, there's a new book that belongs on your shelf. Woke and Weaponized, How Karl Marx Won the Battle for American Education and How We Can Win It Back. It's written by Robert Bortons, CEO of Classical Conversations, and Alex Newman, senior editor of The New American magazine. Well, together they trace the long, deliberate march of Marxist and humanist ideology through the American school system. From the utopian socialists of the 19th century through John Dewey, the Frankfurt School, and the woke curriculum dominating classrooms today. The story they tell is not accidental. Education in America began as a family and church responsibility, grounded in a Christian worldview. Over time, it was replaced by a tax-supported system with humanist values. The big foundations, Rockefeller, Ford, and later Bill Gates, pushed it further in the wrong direction. Anti-Christian Marxists who fled Germany in 1933 landed in prominent positions at American universities and spent decades transforming them into centers of progressive thought. The government schools that resulted have been declining in quality ever since. The book's most urgent warning, however, is aimed not at public schools, but at Christian schools and homeschoolers who may believe they've already escaped the problem. The authors are blunt. He who pays the piper calls the tune. When a school accepts government money, government becomes the real customer. The parents become secondary. The agenda follows the funding. Every voucher, every subsidy, every grant comes with strings, and those strings, over time, become chains. Homeschooling has been one of the greatest success stories of the past four decades, growing from near zero families in 1980 to over 3.5 million children today. But Bortons and Newman warned that government is now shifting tactics from intimidating homeschoolers to bribing them with taxpayer handouts designed to draw them back into the system's orbit. Well, this book is packed with practical strategies for parents and activists who want to protect educational freedom, maintain academic excellence, and preserve Christian integrity in the raising of their children. 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Join us again for the Phyllis Schlafly Report.
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0: Welcome to Torah Life Ministries, teaching about the instruction of our Creator and putting His Word into action, from suffering well to living a blessed life, looking forward to the hope and future that awaits true believers of the faith. Welcome to the show and your host, Paul Neeson.
1: Isaiah 50 verses 4 and 5 says, "The Master Yahweh has given me the tongue of those who are taught, that I should know how to help the weary with a word morning by morning. He awakens me, he awakens my ear to hear as those who are taught. The Master Yahweh has opened my ear, and I was not rebellious, nor did I turn away." Shalom, everybody. I want to talk about something that I believe is one of the greatest missing elements in the lives of believers today. It is not more biblical knowledge. It is not more prophecy teaching. It is not more conferences. It is not more podcasts. It is not more YouTube videos. The greatest need for today is believers who hear a wonderful Creator and obey Him. We live in a generation that has more biblical information than any generation in history. People can listen to 10 sermons a day. People can watch endless teachings online. People can quote verses. People can debate doctrine. Yet many believers are not growing spiritually. Why is this? Because spiritually mature believers does not come by information. It comes by obedience. Such an important message. The question is not how much do I know. The question should be, what am I doing with what our Creator Yahweh has already shown me? Many people want our Creator to tell them something new while ignoring what He has already told them. This is not discipleship. A disciple hears and obeys. So, the name of this ministry is Torah Life Ministries. Torah being the guidelines and instructions of our Creator. The first five books of the scriptures, starting with Genesis, which means Bereshit in Hebrew. Many people today that call themselves Christians are believers, do not even read the Old Testament. They think it's for Jewish people only. They think it's something different. They think if Yeshua is not mentioned there, that it's not for them. But Yeshua is mentioned all over the Torah. Torah is not a Jewish concept. It's a godly concept. It's a concept of obedience to the instructions and guidelines He says. Doing His will, and His will is found in the first five books of the scriptures. Remembering that, every day needs to begin with our Creator. The first four words in scripture are powerful. In the beginning. Genesis does not begin with man. It begins with Yahweh. Everything starts with Him. The sun rises because of Him. Our hearts beat because of Him. Our breath comes from Him. Every day we wake up because of Him. Psalm 3 verse 5 says, "I lay down and slept. I awoke, for Yahweh sustains me." Think about that. You did not wake yourself up. Our Creator sustained your life through the night. Every morning is a gift. Every morning is mercy. Every morning is another opportunity to serve Him. Amazing. I am so thankful for every single second I have in my life. And because of part of my ministry being a health ministry, I meet many people that are sick, many people that are dying, many people that have been diagnosed with diseases, and often some people that have been injured in an accident. They do not have full function of their bodies, whether it's from an accident or a sickness or something else. And I believe, as believers, we take for granted that we wake up every single day, number one, and number two, that we can get out of bed ourselves, that we can move and function, and we don't hardly do the things that we can do, and we take those things for granted that we could even do them. You know, we need to be thankful every morning as soon as we wake up. Yet how many believers wake up and immediately think about work or social media or finances or politics or other problems instead of saying, Father, thank you. Thank you for another day. What do you want me to do today? A disciple starts with Yahweh, not self, not comfort, not convenience. With a wonderful creator, first thing, speaking to him, thanking him, praising him, first thing. We need to remember hearing a wonderful creator is not some mystical experience. He wants us to speak with him every single day. Many believers make hearing Yahweh far more complicated than scripture does. Some think hearing Yahweh means seeing visions every day. Others think it means hearing an audible voice. Can our Creator do those things? Absolutely He can. But that is not how He normally leads people. The primary way that our Creator Yahweh speaks to us is through His Word. That's it. He's speaking through His Word. His Word talks to us. Many people say, I want Yah to speak to me. Meanwhile, their Bible sits closed. Open up the Word. Get into it. Brothers and sisters, if you are ignoring the written Word, why would our Creator give you additional revelation? So remember this. The Spirit and the Scriptures never contradict each other. Never. Some people say, well, His Spirit speaks to me. I don't need the Word. Well, you better get in the Word to make sure it's His Spirit speaking to you, because if that Spirit is giving you something that is contradictory to the Word, guess what? That's not the Spirit of Yah speaking to you. This will never contradict the guidelines and instructions of our Creator. Any voice that tells you different, you need to understand about spiritual warfare. Yeshua said, my sheep hear my voice. How do we recognize His voice? We recognize it by knowing His Word. By knowing His Word. The more Scripture fills your mind, the easier it becomes to recognize His leading. Hallelujah. Hallelujah. What does it mean to hear as a disciple? This is what we need to think about. The Scriptures say in Isaiah 50, it says, He awakens my ear to hear as a disciple. A disciple listens differently. Most believers listen for knowledge. A disciple listens for instruction. Many believers read Scripture asking, what interesting thing can I learn today? A disciple asks, what do I need to obey today? That is a completely different approach. One produces pride. The other produces transformation. James 1:22 says, "But be doers of the word and not hearers only." Doers of the word and not hearers only. Taking an action goes way beyond just understanding, but to do, to keep His guidelines and instructions. Many people deceive themselves with knowledge. They know more and more, but obey less and less. Our Creator is not impressed by what we know. He is interested in what we do. Putting our faith into action. Literally put into action. He doesn't want perfection, but He wants movement. He wants action. He wants us to get up and do what He says to do. You know, many people don't realize the word do in Scriptures. And they're not following. They're believing, but they're not following. And that puts them in a particular situation. And then many people say, well, I don't hear from Him. He's not leading me. There's a reason for that. Many believers complain that He never speaks to them. But often the problem isn't that our Creator is silent. The problem is our hearts are noisy. We fill our hearts with entertainment, social media, news, sports, politics, and all these worldly discussions. Then we wonder why we struggle to hear our Creator. There is another reason also. Sin, which is living against the guidelines and instructions of our Creator. I'll say that again. Living against the guidelines and instructions of our Creator that so many people that call themselves believers strive not to do, right? But then they don't follow the guidelines and instructions. Many of them don't even search their scriptures enough to even know what the guidelines and instructions are. And according to the scriptures, the opposite or disobedience is the opposite of obedience. It's not following the guidelines and instruction. Simply, sin dulls spiritual hearing. If you're living in disobedience, it's going to clog up your ears with some spiritual warfare wax, where you're not going to be able to hear our Creator. It's not just the obvious sin like of the world, like cursing and immodesty and just wickedness. But we look at the sins that aren't literally a working or an action, but also an action. It's like our attitude sins. Bitterness, pride, unforgiveness, compromise. These things as well are sins according to Scripture. Even so-called people that say they follow the guidelines and instructions, and they look at the words of Scripture and they say, oh, I do that and I do that. You know, I keep the Sabbath and I don't curse. But then it's the same thing. They fear, they doubt. All of these are sins in Scripture. The Scriptures tell us that He wants us to live in joy and peace and shalom, but people are living in dismay. Scriptures say, do not be dismayed. Going against what the Bible says. The renewed covenant says to know good and not do it to him it is sin. If you're a true believer and follower of Yeshua, you should know doing good is following what he says to do, and Yeshua was the living Torah. We cannot expect clarity from our Creator while deliberately walking contrary to him. Isaiah 59 verse 2 says, your iniquities have separated you from your Creator. Yahweh has not moved. We have. We get that? Do we understand the connection between obedience and hearing Him? Now, remember the last verse we said, your iniquities have separated you from our Creator. Our Creator's structure has been there from the beginning. This is how you hear me. He speaks. Yahweh spoke and everything came into existence. And if man would just focus on that, without all the distractions of the world, he would hear him. But it's man that has took himself and put every priority of the world before his. I often say obedience equals blessings and disobedience equals curses according to the scriptures. Not according to me, according to the scriptures. Many people have this backwards when they understand obedience and hearing and the idea of this. Yahweh speaks clearly. They think, then I will obey. If he clearly tells me something, I'm going to obey it. Scripture teaches the opposite. Often obedience comes first, then the greater understanding follows. Yahweh has laid in His Word what we should be doing and how we should be living our lives. He's put it in His Word clearly. And when a believer is following the words of our Creator, it opens the channel and cleans the spiritual warfare junk that's in our ears. And now we can hear our Creator sometimes for the first time. You know, it's like I was blind and now I could see. Well, I was deaf and now I could hear. The scriptures often talk about they don't have ears to hear or eyes to see because they're living against the ways of our Creator. So people think, if He speaks, I will follow. But the Word says, if you're obedient, then you'll hear me. I'm speaking all the time. But only those with ears to hear are going to hear. Even Yeshua said in the scriptures that I'm going to give you these parables that only some people can understand. So the obedience often comes first, then greater understanding follows. Look at Abraham. Our Creator said, go. Abraham obeyed. Then more revelation came. Look at Moses. He obeyed. Then Yah revealed more. Look at the disciples. They followed Yeshua. Then the deeper understanding came. The principle is simple. Obedience increases spiritual sensitivity. Disobedience decreases spiritual sensitivity. The more you obey, the easier it becomes to hear. Get that? Not complicated. When people often say, and they hear obedience or obeying and these type of words and submission, they all of a sudden they think legalism or bondage or something like this. But we have to understand that following the guidelines and instruction is not about legalism. It's not about bondage. We got to understand that our Creator gave us these guidelines and instructions for a reason. Some people say, well, His Spirit leads me and shows me what I should be doing. I'll tell you what, the Spirit of our Creator will never make you feel good about living in sin. And if you're feeling good about living against the words of our Creator and justifying it and making excuses for it, you got to be careful which spirit is speaking to you truly. One reason many believers struggle spiritually is because modern Christianity often treats obedience as an option. Yet Yeshua taught obedience. The apostles taught obedience. The scriptures teach obedience. Torah was never about earning salvation. It was about teaching people how to walk with our Creator. Just as a father teaches a child, Yeshua did not come to abolish obedience. He came to teach obedience properly. Obedience is not bondage. Sin is bondage. Obedience brings freedom. Psalms 119 repeatedly connects obedience with joy, wisdom, peace, and understanding. Why? Because Yahweh's instructions are for our own benefit. Let's look at this more closely. Let's revisit Mary and Martha in the scriptures. Look at Mary and Martha. Many people preach this passage as if serving is bad. It is not the lesson. Serving is good. We need servants. The issue is priority. Martha was busy. Mary was listening. Yeshua said Mary chose the better portion. Why? Because hearing comes before serving. Direction comes before activity. Many believers are exhausted because they are doing things for a wonderful Creator that our Creator never asks them to do. Busyness is not spirituality. In fact, the enemy will try to keep us so busy that we don't have time to talk to Yahweh, that we don't have time to pray, because he's keeping us so busy and people are thinking in a deceptive way that they're fulfilling Yah's guidelines and instructions when they're not even slowing down to talk to him. Remember, activity is not maturity. Fruitfulness comes from abiding. Abiding in Him, hearing Him, listening Him. And we must take action. Yes, we must be busy for Him, but not in a way where we don't have time to hear from Him. Because we're not being directed by Him if we're not hearing from Him. Let's look at the examples of Yeshua in Scripture. Mark 1:35 says, "Very early in the morning, while it was still dark, He got up and departed and went to a solitary place, and there He prayed." Yeshua had crowds waiting. People needed healing. People needed teaching. Yet before ministry came fellowship. Before serving came listening. If the Son of God prioritized morning fellowship with the Father, how much more should we? The secret place is where direction is received. The secret place is where strength is renewed. The secret place is where conviction comes. The secret place is where pride dies. I feel very strongly about starting my day off with prayer, not just prayer with one another, but corporate prayer, where we're out praying for each other and talking for each other and with each other with a wonderful Creator. If we have a corporation, the day starts in the board meeting room, and we're all there to listen to and to talk to and to tell our problems and come up with a plan for the day, a plan of action for the day from the leader, from the CEO, in this case, from our wonderful Creator. So we come together with Him in the morning during morning prayer, first thing to start our day, and then we start our day based on the sum up of that meeting. Praise Yah. So meeting that time, first thing, first priority, get up and do it. Make this a habit, a practical habit that you do every single day. I want to challenge all of you tomorrow morning before touching your phone, do this. Do this. The first step, thank your Creator for another day. Thank Him. Thank Him that you were able to have a good night's worth of sleep and you were able to get up in the morning. Thank Him for the movement of your every muscle in your body. Thank you for every limb. Thank Him for being able to feel your fingertips and your toes. And then ask Him to search your heart. As it says in Psalms 139, search me, O Yah, and know my heart. Step 3, confess anything to the Spirit brings to mind. And step 4, read Scripture. Not to finish a reading plan, not to check a box, read Scripture to hear. Read it to hear. And then step 5, ask, Father, what do you want me to obey today? Today, this day, not next week, not next year, today. What is your plan for me today? How should I go? What should I do? Folks, every major transformation in Scripture begins with someone hearing from our Creator. But they must have, and you have to put yourself in that position to hear. It's not going to happen if you continue to let the enemy fill you with the busyness of the world. You need to slow down. In that quietness of the morning, remember these 5 steps. And look at the example in Scripture. Before doing any of these major transformations that have happened, Noah heard, it says. Scripture says Abraham heard. Moses heard. Samuel heard. Isaiah heard. Peter heard. Paul heard. And they all obeyed. They heard from our Creator and they obeyed. The same is true today. Many people are waiting for a breakthrough. Many are waiting for direction. Many are waiting for clarity. The answer may simply be, slow down, get quiet, open Scriptures, and repent. That's it. Hear and obey. Hear and obey. And don't just hear, but listen. Listen and obey. Think about that. That's the example, the model that has been set in Scripture. And then you search Him, you talk to Him, and He answers you. Hallelujah. So that right there is the beauty of being a believer, that you can do that and put all your problems to Him, and not just when you wake up in the morning, when you go to sleep at night. You want to go to sleep with a clear conscience. You want to wake up with a humble heart of thankfulness. We need to remember, this is a serious warning. Many believers today know more than they practice. This is dangerous. But it says in John, to know good and not do it, to him it is sin. Yeshua says, to whom much is given, much will be required. So to know good and not do it, to him it is sin. Yah is going to give you a lot, but then you have to walk into it. And the Scriptures show you how you can do it. The Scriptures tell you you can do it. But it's up to you to actually do it. If He shows you this, do it. And He'll show you. These are the things He'll speak to you. Because it's right in His Word. And when you're reading His Word, you'll see what He wants you to do, how He wants you to live. Walk in it. Think about that. Let your conscience direct you to know that you're following the true spirit and confirm it in the scriptures. Whether it's following the things that the world says, that's legalism. No, that's our Creator telling me how to live. Whether it's a dietary instruction He's given you, whether it's a Sabbath, whether He's shown you the Torah truth about something else, if He shows you about forgiveness, if He shows you about humility, it's all in the scriptures. Walk in that and see the fruit that comes from it. The blessings that come from this. Because the more knowledge we have, without the obedience to follow through, is what truly hardens the heart. That's what we want to avoid. Spiritual maturity is not measured by years in the faith. It is measured by obedience. Some people have attended church for 30 years and remain spiritual infants. Others have followed a Creator for a few years, yet grow rapidly because they obey. Don't get me confused. I am not talking about a works gospel. I am not saying we need to work our way into heaven. I'm saying there's many levels. And Yeshua says, you know, you got my grace and my mercy. But at the same time, don't use His death as an excuse to live in sin. His mercy is a blessing for us, but not an excuse for us to not be obedient to the Holy Word. The mature believer is teachable. The mature believer is a repentant. The mature believer listens, and the mature believer obeys. Isaiah says in the scriptures, He awakens me to hear as a disciple. That should be our prayer every morning. I want to leave you with one challenge. For the next 30 days, begin every morning with a wonderful Creator. Before your phone, before your email, before the news, before distractions, and say, Father, thank you for waking me up. Search my heart. Show me anything that displeases you. Open my ears to hear as a disciple, to give me the strength to obey whatever you show me today. If you do that consistency, I believe our Creator will transform you and your walk with Him. Not because you discovered some secret, not because you found a new doctrine, but because you learned the lifestyle of a disciple. A disciple hears, a disciple obeys, a disciple follows. And when believers learn to hear and obey a wonderful Creator, morning by morning, their entire lives begin to change. Hallelujah. Thank you for watching, brothers and sisters. Thank you for listening. Have a blessed day. Yah be with you this day and always. And shalom, shalom.
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0: Welcome to 15 Minutes in the Word with New York Times bestselling author Joyce Meyer. On today's program, Joyce will be teaching from her series, How to Succeed at Being Yourself. God created each one of us to be different. He knows all of our faults and weaknesses, yet still loves us exactly as we are. When we begin to understand God's unconditional love and who we are in Christ, then we can stop trying so hard and just enjoy each moment as it comes. Now, here's Joyce with today's teaching.
1: Well, how many of you could use liking yourself a little bit better? I mean, seriously, how many of you know that you maybe got kind of a bad attitude toward yourself and you need to come up higher in how you feel about yourself? This is one of the most important things that God has given me to teach people. And I want to start by just reading you a little bit out of this book this lady that I know wrote called Joyce Meyer. It's called How to Succeed at Being Yourself. Do you like yourself? Most people don't like themselves, you know. I have many years of experience with people trying to help them be whole emotionally, mentally, spiritually, and socially. I felt it was a major breakthrough when I simply discovered that most people really don't like themselves. Some of them know it, while others don't even have a clue that it's the root of many of the other problems in their life. Self-rejection and even self-hatred are the root causes of many relationship problems. God wants us to have great relationships. I have found the Bible to be a book about relationships. I find teaching in it about my relationship with God, with other people, and with myself. Do you know that you have a relationship with yourself? Now think about that, because maybe you've never thought about that. You only think about your relationship with the people at work or your relationship with your children or your spouse, but you have a relationship with yourself, and you have a much more active relationship with yourself than you do with anybody else. And you never get away from yourself. You can never go anywhere in your whole life where you're not going to be there. It sounds funny, but we need to really understand that everywhere you go, there you are. I mean, not for one second of one day, your whole life, can you ever get away from you? So if you don't like yourself, you are in for one miserably wretched life. How many of you know how miserable it is just to have to spend an hour or two with somebody that you just really don't like? Well, you know, I spent many, many, many years of my life not liking myself. And for me, it all got started because I was sexually abused by my dad, and so I had a root of shame in my life. I was ashamed of who I was. I didn't understand that what he did to me wasn't my fault. And so because he did it, I thought something was wrong with me. And so I became ashamed of who I was. And when you have that kind of poison buried deep in your soul, then everything that you ever try to do after that is colored and poisoned by that. Now, maybe you didn't have anything, you know, really bad like that happened to you. But even in the world that we live in today, don't you sometimes feel like that there's always this vague little message that you're just not quite what you ought to be? Anybody feel that pressure? You know, it's like you don't look the way the models do on the magazines, and you don't this, that, and something else. And so it's very easy in a success-driven society to start to feel like you just don't quite measure up. And then the next step that most people take then is they start comparing themselves with other people that they think are okay. Really, the thing you don't know is they probably have some of the same problems you do. And then we not only compare ourselves with people, but we then try to be like them. And if the truth were known, many of them are looking at you wishing they were like you, and they're trying to be like you are. Because all of us have strengths and all of us have weaknesses. And the biggest mistake that you can make is to concentrate on your weaknesses. Now, obviously, we want to let God work with us to overcome moral weaknesses and to overcome attitude problems. But when it comes to gifting, to what you're able to do because of your gifts from God, or what you're not able to do because of your gifts from God, it doesn't do you one bit of good to concentrate on and work on your weaknesses, because Let's just say that you're a two in an area. Let's just say like a singing, you know. Well, yeah, I mean, you ought to be really glad Jackie led the worship tonight, because you wouldn't be nearly as happy right now if I would have done it. But there was a time in my life when a girl that I knew and was a little bit jealous of played a guitar and led worship, and she was Miss Arts and Crafts and Susie Homemaker, and I was just anything but your normal woman. And we may talk a little bit more about that another time, but I decided I wanted to try to do some of the things she did, and so one of the things I tried to do was learn how to play the guitar. The only problem was I almost failed music in school, and I have short fingers. I have little short fingers, and I could not get them around the neck of the guitar. And so I'm sitting, spending my time trying to learn how to play the guitar, because I didn't want to just preach. I wanted to sing and preach. And see, a lot of people are like that. They're not satisfied with what they can do, so they're always trying to do something they're not good at. Well, let's just say that I was a two as a singer. Well, or as a musician. Well, you know, if I would have worked hard enough, long enough, maybe I could have finally become a four as a guitar player. But you know, the world is not lining up to spend money to get fours. Are you with me? But now, if I had a natural gift at speaking, and let's just say just naturally gifted by God, I started out at a seven. And so now I develop that gift, and I pray about that gift, and I learn better communication skills, and now, wow, maybe in a couple of years I can become a nine or even a ten. Well, you know what? Everybody wants the nines and tens. But nobody's looking for the twos and threes and fours. And everybody can be a nine or a ten if you will just concentrate on what you're already naturally gifted for and naturally good at, and develop that rather than looking at your weaknesses and thinking because you don't have that gift, something's wrong with you. So now you have to work real hard trying to develop what God never wanted you to do anyway. Amen? How many of you are getting this? Okay. I thought I wasn't a regular woman, and I don't know exactly what a regular woman is, but I do know I'm not one. And, you know, and really it's just the world's image of what a regular woman is, you know. And I've never been like anybody else. I've always been just a little bit different. And part of that's because of the call on my life. But we have different personalities. We have different giftings. People like different things. Some people love to grow gardens and sow. I don't like either one, you know. I want to go shopping and eat out. I mean, I couldn't care less about I don't want to make my clothes. I want to buy them. I don't want to can my vegetables. I want to go to a good restaurant and sit down and have somebody wait on me. Hallelujah. But now, you know, there are people who just really don't care one thing about that. They love to cook. They love to sew. And, you know, that's great. Praise the Lord. But see, we've got to get an understanding that just because we don't all like the same thing, that doesn't mean there's something wrong with us. Come on now, let's get a little freedom. I always say every pastor's wife doesn't have to lead the ladies' group and play the piano. You know, we get these boxes that we want to put people in, you know? And I want some people this weekend to break out of the box. I believe there's some people here tonight that somebody stuck you in a box, or they made a mold for you and stuck you in it a long time ago, and you're trying so hard to be something that you're not, and you don't have any joy, and you don't feel fulfilled, but you've never had the nerve or the boldness to say, you know what, that's not me. That's not me, and I'm not going to try to be something I'm not anymore. I am going to find out what God has for me, and I am going to do it with all of my heart. Now, if you go to Matthew 22, 37, first of all, they start out in verse 36, asking Jesus, which of the commandments are the most important? Which ones are light? Which ones are heavy? They said. So here comes the heavy word from Jesus. Verse 37, he replied, you shall love the Lord your God with all your heart, with all your soul, with all your mind. And by the way, just to throw this out for your consideration, your soul is your mind, your will, your emotions. And so don't ever accuse people of just being emotional in worship, because the Bible says you shall love the Lord your God with all of your soul, and that means with all of your emotions. You don't just get excited at a football game or get excited when you get a new outfit. You get excited about God. Now, obviously, we can be quiet and we can be reverent, and that's great and awesome too, but that's not the only way to worship God. And I don't want to see people get accused of being fanatics or just emotional. And you know, there's common sense. You don't want to just get so worked up, you know, that nobody around you can even enjoy what they're doing or can even hear themselves. Obviously, we have control over ourselves, but there's not one thing wrong with clapping and lifting your hands and jumping up and down a little bit and acting like you might maybe be enjoying being in church. So he says, you shall love the Lord your God with all your heart, with all your soul, with all your mind, with all your strength. And verse 39 says, well, first he says, verse 38, this is the great and the most important principle in the first commandment. Loving God is the first and the most important thing we have to do. Secondly, you shall love your neighbor as you do yourself. Love your neighbor as you love yourself. Well, guess what? If you don't love yourself, then you're not going to be able to love anybody else. If you don't get along with you, you're not going to get along with anybody else. If you don't have a good relationship with you, you are not going to have a good relationship with the other people in your life. The greatest gift that you can give to the world is a healthy you. Physically healthy, mentally healthy, and emotionally healthy. And I believe when somebody doesn't like themselves, it's equivalent to being emotionally ill. It's not the way that God wants us to function in this life. You are not supposed to have negative feelings about yourself. It's another reason why we have to deal with religious spirits, because all they do is make you feel guilty and bad and give you five more rules to follow every time you listen to them, and you're already not following all the others, and so all you feel is worse than you did when you went. The word that I preach is a strong word, and it will bring correction to your life. But when you leave, you will feel better than you did when you came in. And you should. You should not go to church and go out feeling like a rat and a bum and a no good nothing that will never amount to anything. Amen. Love the Lord your God with all your heart, soul, mind, and strength. Love your neighbor as you love yourself.
0: True joy and freedom comes from knowing we're totally loved and accepted by God. Although we'll never be perfect, we have right standing with God because of Jesus. Therefore, our confidence must be in Christ. Jeremiah 17:7 says, "Most blessed is the man who believes in, trusts in, and relies on the Lord, and whose hope and confidence the Lord is." By faith and our confidence in God, we can succeed at being all He wants us to be.
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0: Welcome to On to Perfection, the radio ministry of Resurrection Life Family Worship Center. We are delighted that you joined us for today's broadcast. Our prayer is for the Word of God to transform you into the image of our Lord and Savior, Jesus Christ, while simultaneously causing you to triumph everywhere the soles of your feet shall tread. Now let's get into the Word with Apostle Trevor Banks.
1: The drunk, he blesses everybody. You know, he rains on everybody. But his covenant folk, something peculiar about them. Something different about them. They're the chosen ones. And it's distinctly different. That's why there's covenant. It's like marriage. When you come into a marriage agreement or covenant, it's a covenant. You decide to forsake all others. You don't bring all others with you. Married with four girlfriends. Hold it. That ain't no covenant. Covenant is exclusive. God said, I'll have no other God beside me. Right? So that's important. And it takes commitment. It takes a dime to yourself. We know it's in the book that I wrote. It's some of that of what we went, Pastor and I went through, in God teaching us and establishing covenant, real covenant, laying down your life. But see, what you must understand, when you die to yourself, that's when you come alive. Yes. Yes. Amen. Everybody, see, if you don't see that, if you don't understand that, you're going to always be afraid to die to yourself. Amen. And your aspirations and your ambitions. It's going to be about you and your abilities, your gifts. But when you die to that, when you're willing to lay that aside and put your efforts into someone else's. Amen. He said, he that seeks to save his life shall lose it. But he that loses his life for my sake, the same shall find it. But it's not going to be the same life. It's going to be a resurrected life. It's going to be a life full of his glory. Full of his power, full of his grace, full of his favor. It's different. It's not, you're not limited to the humankind. Amen. It's an eternal life. An eternal seed. Amen. So you got to get past that. You got to get past fear. Fear of losing your life. Right? When we can get past that. Yes. It's like the seed goes into the ground and it's dark. Amen. It's dark. It's like, man, what, did I mess up? Did I make a mistake? I shouldn't have done this. Yeah, it's going to be dark for a while. Like, you hadn't been, you're not buried, you're planted. Yeah. Look at somebody tell me, I'm not buried. I'm planted. In phases that you go through with the Lord in the approach to the realm of glory, there are phases where you are planted. And it's dark, it's different. It's uncomfortable. There's times you don't even like yourself. It's times where you used to get breakthrough. Now you don't seem to be getting breakthrough. Amen. Oh, y'all ain't hearing me. It seems for a moment like you've regressed. Amen. Lord, something wrong here. Something ain't working. No. You just headed to another realm or another phase of the glory. That used to work has been shut down. And it's, you know, every level there's another devil. And you learn how to, you've already conquered it, but you start to recognize, wait a minute. Okay, I see how this rascal playing up here. I see the game he playing here. He wasn't playing that game back there. Now he's playing the game up here. So then you start to exercise your authority over that. But see, that gestation period or that conception period, that revelation has to become personal, a personal conviction. You got to stay with it. You can't say, well, I didn't miss God. I'm through with that. I ain't doing that anymore. That's why covenant is important. Without covenant, you get, hey, I'm through with that. Let me get over here. God didn't call me to that. Yes, he did. You just never cut covenant. You got got to understand something about when God cuts covenant. The first covenant that we see really he cut it with Abraham.
2: That's right.
1: You got to understand this about God. What he did with Abram, he put a deep sleep on Abraham. And because God could only trust in himself, he cut the covenant.
2: Yes. Oh, yes.
1: He didn't require man. He put man to sleep. God cuts the covenant. It's immutable, unchangeable. We just submit to it. We yield to it. Tell somebody, he's working in me. It's not you trying to get better. You trying to, stop sinning.
2: Amen.
1: You can stop smoking and all that stuff, but how's your heart condition? You may have stopped cussing and lying. But what's your heart like? See, God has to do that work. If we do it, it's just an imperfect, half-baked work.
2: Yes.
1: Let somebody really press your last button. The old you will come right back out. Right? But when God does it, that man is buried. Buried means it's over with. It ain't in you no more. Yeah, they said all that, but you don't cuss no more. They did all that, but you can't lie no more. That's the Lord, right? So there was conception. Then after the conception came the testing. You hear that? Think about TV when sometimes back in the day, the black and white TVs, do you see online? They say, this is only a test. Take the picture off it, this is all the lines. This is only a test. Look at somebody, this is only a test. What are you all twisted out of shape for? Like it's the end of the world. It's all over. Tell somebody, it's only a test. With conception will come testing in opposition measured by God. He don't let the devil, he don't just turn the devil loose on you.
2: Amen.
1: It's measured. Yeah, it's measured. It's phased.
2: Yes.
1: Like today, you can take more and overcome more than you could 5 years ago.
2: Amen.
1: Amen. Amen. If what you are overcoming now, you dealt with 5, 10 years ago, you'd have been mincemeat. But see, you've come through phases. Seasons don't change that, but there are four seasons. The season is the summer season, but you've changed. So now that the summer season is here, you're different. So whatever comes in this season, it comes around, nothing new under the sun. But you're different. So when the devil brings some old tricks in that season, he bring them old tricks. You done changed. You used to trip me up with that. But it ain't tripping me now. I ain't even fazed by it. Right? So testing and opposition. His brothers rejected him. They threw him in the pit. Sold him into slavery. Every authentic dream will encounter opposition. Tell somebody, don't be scared. How can you ever have victory without opposition?
2: Amen.
1: You got the victory that ain't had no battles. John, I just woke up. Hey, you never had a fight? But you're the champ. Testing and opposition, the dream will meet from time to time resistance. Then we have gestation. Now, after they sold him, and Elder and I have been really, he's been sharing with me some of what he's been reading in the book of Jasher. And we go back and forth. If you have that book, read it. Don't just... Apostle said you get the book, so you got it. And you haven't even looked at the table of contents yet. No, read it. It's fascinating. It's fascinating because the King James, you know, Bible, the Bible kind of compresses everything. But in a book like Jasher or other, I had another book I was going to bring this morning to show you something. But in that book, it shows you details of things that just some of the canonic scriptures don't show you. But he gets into, and Jasher's in there twice. You see it referenced twice. The book of Joshua, it talks about the book of Jasher, and in another one of the Old Covenant books. So it's viable. Understand, empire, when they started to handle or mishandle the word of God, they curated it. They didn't just interpret it. They curated it. They took stuff out on purpose. Stuff that would give or empower you as an individual.
2: Amen.
1: They wanted you to look at empire as having all the power. But God never gave empire the power. God never gave politics the power. He gave it to the individual. That's why I ask you all the time, do you know who you are? That's important. So this is so important. Because after they threw him in the pit, they sold him, and they sold him into Potiphar's house. Now, Potiphar's house was where gestation, I like the word gestation. Gestation means hidden development.
2: Yes.
1: I believe that's where many of us are right now. If I were to get the temperature in the room, God has hidden you. You know, you still go out, people still see you, still, you know, but you're hidden. It's like, don't nobody really understand.
2: Amen, amen.
1: It's like God don't give you nobody to call on. You got friends, you know, and you can talk to people, but after you finish talking, still, you still carrying it. Ain't nothing changed. You know, you can get encouraged, you can hear the word, all that, but it's a gestation period where God has hidden you and he's doing something in you. And nobody else.
2: Nobody.
1: Somebody say nobody.
2: Nobody.
1: Nobody.
2: Nobody.
1: You better get used to that. If God is going to use you, he's going to separate you.
3: 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Higher than religion. Higher than just going through the motions. 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
4: The culture is dominating our conversation. Who this movie star is, who this ball player is, what he's wearing, what she's wearing. Because we live in that kind of a culture. The things that go on around us, the laws that are being passed, the attitudes that people have, and the way Christians oftentimes find themselves, oftentimes too late, caught up in this culture with its vain philosophies, with its immoral attitudes and actions, and then we wonder why the church has such little influence and impact on our society.
5: There was a time when the television sat in the corner of the room. Now the screen is carried in our hands. We don't just watch culture, we scroll it and we stream it. While technology isn't the enemy, the messages that it delivers shape how we think about truth, morality, and even God. Today on In Touch, the teaching ministry of Dr. Charles Stanley, we'll get a biblical frame of reference, one that, if applied, will help us in surviving our present culture.
4: A culture like you and I live in is certainly not a big friend to Christians. And so what we have to ask is this: how do you and I live in a culture that is so opposed to what we believe and whose lifestyle is so totally different from ours? How do we live in a culture like this without being captivated by it, overwhelmed by it, overcome by it, and most of all, without becoming like it? How do we live in this culture but live above it? Well, that's what I want to talk about in this message, and I want to talk about the key to living in the culture as we live in and yet not becoming a part of it. So I want you to turn to the little book of Titus. And beginning in verse 5, he gives us a little reasoning here. He says, "For this reason I left you in Crete, that you would set in order